It's 6:30 p.m. for a 7 p.m. start. Now, the Footscray Hotel is an old-fashioned pub, doesn't do food, so you can bring your own food, but don't bring drinks. You purchase drinks at the bar, but bring food to share with people. I'll be doing a presentation on the Australian Volunteers in the Spanish Civil War and its relevance to Australia in 2026. It's the 90th anniversary of the Spanish Civil War on the 19th of July, which was a war about human liberation, not national liberation. Something people seem to have forgotten about. Now, on Saturday the 25th of July, all those people who knew Denise Hassett, mainly on the Mornington Peninsula, will be having a celebration of her life. Denise died two or three weeks ago at the Dava Hotel, D-A-V-A, on the Esplanade in Mount Martha from 2 p.m. to 5 p.m. in the conference room. So come along and share stories about Denise's life. She had a major impact on radical activity in the Mornington Peninsula. I think it's important that we remember people, especially those who've done something to improve other people's lives. Now on the 29th of July will be the dinner at Frankston, starting at 6:30 p.m. at La Porquetas in the Pean Highway. Now, those of you who've inquired about the new Anarchist World This Week T-shirts, which we produced for the 50th anniversary of 3CR, we've got about 45 left of the original 100. Every cent raised will go to paying the Anarchist Media Institute's bill here at 3CR, because you may find this hard to believe. We're affiliates and we pay our own way, and it costs about $150 a week to put the Anarchist World This Week to air. So it's a good way to help us pay our debts is to buy one of the new T-shirts. You can actually see what it looks like if you go on the Facebook page, Joseph Toscano. And don't forget, the 30th of August, a long way away, is the next gathering for West Papua.

Here we are, back again. The Annex Wall this week, brought to you courtesy of the Community Radio Network from the studios of 3CR in Melbourne. My name is Joseph Toscano. If you wonder what anarchism is all about, no, it's not about chaos. It's not about war. An anarchist society is based on two concepts: redistribution of power and wealth. Very simple. What gives rulers the ability to determine the lives of billions of people? Inequalities in power and wealth. So the anarchist struggles, the struggle to devolve power, that's share power, possibly through direct democratic means, and to hold wealth in common and use it for the common good. Simple, simple concepts. My name is Joseph Toscano, and if you want to have a chat, you can always leave a message on 0439 395 489, 0439 395 489. Now, I had an original idea this morning, and it's unusual to have an original idea. If you have one original idea in a lifetime, you're ahead. That freedom is a two-wheel bicycle, right? Not about, I don't bicycle. I think it's a dangerous pursuit in the city. But freedom is a two-wheel bicycle. Why is it a two-wheel bicycle? Because freedom is based on two concepts: power and wealth. Freedom isn't a penny farthing bicycle where you've got one big wheel and one little wheel. That's a bit what society is like today. You've got people who've acquired wealth, you've got people who have power, and they're not, are unwilling about sharing it. So freedom, you do need the ability to make decisions, and you do need the ability to have the wealth to ensure that those decisions are carried out. Now, having a nationalist revolution where you're fighting for God, Queen or King and country is really a waste of time. It's not about human liberation. It's not about human freedom. It's about ensuring the status quo continues ad nauseam. It's one thing dying for a flag or what it represents. It's another thing being involved in that struggle that has been going on since time immemorial to ensure that power and wealth is used to promote the common good, not build a penny farthing bicycle where a minuscule minority has the ability to determine the lives of billions of people. And that's what we face today. It's a tragedy when you really think about it. You think that we live in an information age where I can talk today and people around the world can hear us through the World Wide Web. They can hear a podcast. You can contact your friends anywhere on planet Earth or most places on planet Earth. And the fact is that our ability to devolve power and our ability to share in the common bounty, the commonwealth of the country, has decreased dramatically. And if you look at every available statistical indicator since the beginning of the neoliberal revolution, which started over 50 years ago, what we've seen is a deterioration in the lives of the majority of people. Simple. Something you can't argue about. So to me, as I keep saying, is neoliberalism is the pathway, or the superhighway, not pathway, the superhighway to neo-fascism. And what we are seeing today is the fact that neoliberalism, deregulation and privatisation and globalisation and corporatisation have failed the great majority of people. They haven't failed the investment class and the 1% that own the means of production, distribution, exchange and communication, but they have failed the great majority of people. So people say to themselves, why do we find ourselves in this problem? I think one of the most pivotal moments in my existence on planet Earth was a few weeks ago when Divided Nation won the federal seat in southern New South Wales. And I watched them celebrate just for a few minutes.
I did it for you, obviously. And the big thing they kept saying was, we want our country back. We want our country back. And I'm thinking to myself, well, I agree with them. We do want our country back. But the trouble is, the neo-fascist embryos that have been created in society through the divided nation philosophy is a philosophy about actually not acknowledging the reason we find ourselves in this situation. So you look for simple solutions like, you know, it's immigrants. It's those bloody immigrants. It's their fault, isn't it? And it's those pesky First Nations people who demand a bit of justice. And also it's all those sexual deviants out there that are jumping up and down. And it's all that woke garbage. And when you look at it, it's a philosophy which is based on division. It's a philosophy which will not give Australians back their country, whether they're First Nations or whether they're not. It's a philosophy which creates violence and hatred in our community, and we are beginning to see what these policies are doing. So when I say we want our country back, when anarchists say we want our country back, what we're talking about is exposing the reason we find ourselves in this situation. And the reason we find ourselves in this situation with the majority of Australians are going backwards, not just financially but culturally, intellectually, is the fact that power and wealth is being concentrated in fewer and fewer and fewer hands in our society. That's the issue. If you want your country back, we need to ensure that the Commonwealth is used for the common good, that the Commonwealth isn't given away to a corporate sector whose major purpose in life is to maximise profits for their major shareholders. Very simple. So next time you hear somebody saying we want our country back, ask them, who do you want your country back? How can you get your country back by attacking the most dispossessed and the most marginalised sections of our community? How can you? If you want your country back, you'd be looking at the backers of the conservative and reactionary movement in this country. You'd be looking at who wants to create division so that we are constantly involved in disputes about nothing in particular, by leaving those who exercise power and concentrate wealth in their hands alone. So that's the difference. We want our country back. But we want it back in conjunction with those marginalised and exploited sections of our community who are not the enemy. The enemy is that small number of people in this country who have enough power, who exercise enough power and have enough wealth to determine the parliamentary agenda. And nothing highlights this more than the kerfuffle that's occurred over some minor, very minor, alterations to this country's investment laws regarding negative gearing, company profitability, and the list goes on and on. So yes, we agree with Divided Nation. We want our country back. But we don't want our country back by dividing the nation, by attacking the marginalised, the dispossessed, those without power. We know that if we want our country back, we need to attack those who hold power
exercise power and have extraordinary control over the political, cultural agenda in this country. 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This program is streaming live on 3cr.org.au. It's coming to you from the studios of 3CR in Melbourne. My name's Joseph Toscano. Let's move on. And I'd just like to remind people the Eureka Australia Medal nominations are now open. They're open to anybody residing in Australia currently who you believe has made a substantial contribution to improving the lives of people in this country. It doesn't have to be political. It can be a social action, cultural activities. It's very easy to nominate people. On the 3rd of December, on Eureka Day, we give out 6 Eureka Australia medals at Ballarat, at the site the Eureka Oath was taken on the 29th of November 1854. We swear by the Southern Cross to stand truly by each other and fight to defend our rights and liberties. Nominations are now open. They will close in early November, I think the 10th of November. And if you want to nominate somebody, you can actually email your nomination to info@pibci.net or info@anarchistmedia.org. You can always leave a message on 0439 395 489. Or if you have any, you know, you're not happy, you're not a fan of the new technology, and you can afford a stamp, you can always send us a letter to Post Office Box 20, Parkville 3052. Now, why were the Eureka Australia Medals inaugurated in 2005? Because we were sick and tired of seeing people like Denise Hassett, who've made an extraordinary contribution to improving the lives of other people, being ignored, pushed aside, marginalised. It's important that we recognise the people who have made a real difference in this country. And this gives you an opportunity to nominate people who you think should be acknowledged. Not rewarded. There's no money involved. They just get a little medal, hand-cast, a Eureka medal, hand-cast. No money. It's about acknowledging that they've done the hard yards, they've done the work, and they have been part of that movement to improve the lives of people in this country. Now you may be a bit confused. There's a Royal Commission on Anti-Semitism running currently, and it's getting a fair bit of coverage. Now, definitions are everything. So, what is anti-Semitism? Now, the Australian government and most institutions in this country, including APRA, which is the regulatory authority of healthcare professionals, have accepted the International Holocaust Remembrance Alliance definition. That's the definition that people use. And that definition says that a certain perception of Jews which may be expressed as hatred towards Jews. That's what anti-Semitism is. A certain perception of Jews which may be expressed as hatred towards Jews. Sounds reasonable, doesn't it? Now, the dilemma is the Israeli state, which classifies itself as the only Jewish state on planet Earth, a little bit like the Islamic states. The Israeli state has been involved in some of the most extraordinary brutality that we've seen in the 21st century. And unfortunately, we are now seeing the dilemma of people stopping their criticism of the actions of the Israeli state against the Palestinian people
because they were conflating on a national level legitimate criticism of Israel with anti-Semitism. Now, legitimate criticism of the actions of the Israeli government and those sections of Israeli society which support the Israeli government's action, and it's not all Israelis, obviously, is not anti-Semitism and will never be anti-Semitism, irrespective of how elastic the definition of anti-Semitism is. So I hope that people listening to this program do not conflate legitimate criticism of Israel's actions with anti-Semitism, because it's got nothing to do with anti-Semitism. If the Israeli parliament is willing to rain death on people to such an extent the United Nations calls it genocide in Gaza, it's more than legitimate to criticise the actions of the Israeli government and the support that a significant majority of Israelis currently show to that government's policies of dealing with what is called the Palestinian problem. So don't be browbeaten by people who somehow think criticising Israel and its actions is parallel or similar to anti-Semitism, which is a different issue. Different issue. You're listening to The Anarchist World This Week, broadcast across Australia via the Community Radio Network. Now, sometimes you have to pinch yourself in life because things are so extraordinary in 2026. Now, remember the story about King Midas? The man who was so powerful in history that everything he touched turned to gold, and he eventually starved to death. Well, I've just realised, I've had a realisation, you know, conversion on the way to Damascus using a biblical analogy, that the Washington buffoon isn't Midas, but he will meet the same end, or the same fate. He will meet the same fate, because the Washington buffoon, everything he touches turns to shit. And he's going to drown in his own excrement. Can you name one thing that the Washington buffoon has done which hasn't turned to shit? Look at the United States Israeli war. I don't call it the Iran war, because Iran didn't initiate the conflict. It's the United States Israeli war. It's turned to shit. Look at the Gaza situation, the Gaza Peace Accord. Not $1 has filtered through to Palestinians who are still living in abject poverty as a direct result of the atrocities carried out by the Israeli Defence Forces at the behest of the Israeli government. Look at his ability. He couldn't even get the colour of the pool in front of the White House correct. Just goes on and on. So, although the Washington buffoon thinks he's Midas and everything he touches turns to gold, the fact is he hasn't read the whole story about Midas's fate, where Midas couldn't even eat or drink anything and starved to death because everything he touched turned to gold. I mean, there is a
story in that, isn't it? But the difference is that everything the Washington buffoon touches turns into excrement, shit. And he will meet the same fate. He will drown in his own shit because an increasing number of Americans are beginning to understand that he's just a chronic confabulator, which is a special way of saying he's a liar. And anything he puts his hands to becomes a total disaster. Let's move on. That's the comedy segment, obviously, for today's Anarchist World this week. Now, why do so few Australians support public housing? It's an interesting concept. Look, I've been involved with the public housing struggle for over a decade, and for the last 8 years, that's right, 8 years, not some occasional rally, but for the last 8 years, every Thursday, a small group of us has been conducting a public housing vigil on the steps of the Victorian Parliament House to keep the idea of public housing afloat. Now, unfortunately, the movement to protect public housing is small, minuscule, and irrespective of the so-called ABC Four Corners program a few days ago, the fact is, a little bit like people conflating legitimate criticism of Israel with anti-Semitism, a lot of people have been convinced that social housing, affordable housing, is somehow public housing. Well, it's not. And governments intent on privatising their responsibility to its citizens, especially its more marginalised citizens, to keep a roof over their heads, have handballed the responsibility of the private sector. Now, I remember decades ago, when we were involved in public housing struggles, that we would see the major church groups, the major so-called welfare organisations, turn up at our rallies and form a significant backbone of that movement to create an increasing numbers of public housing for Victorians. And at one stage, Victorians in the 60s, about 12% of Victorians lived in public housing. Today it's less than 3%. So what we see today is those organisations which were so critical in supporting the push for increased, for defending and extending public housing, have now joined the other side. They've crossed over. They are beginning to see that they can make money out of housing by providing affordable community social housing, which is nothing more than private housing. So when people hear governments talking about giving money to the social housing sector, the affordable housing sector, the community housing sector, people automatically assume that this is something to do with the public housing sector, because they've been so successful at muddying the waters about what public housing is. Now, interestingly, although we stood on the steps, we have stood and we will continue to stand on the steps of the Victorian Parliament House in a public housing vigil every Thursday from midday to 1 p.m.,
The fact is that although there are hundreds of representatives in the Legislative Assembly and the Legislative Council, a few hundred, only three, one, two, three, during that period, they're all Greens members, have come down to offer support. The major political parties are more interested in washing their hands of their responsibilities to provide housing to those who are not able to enter the private housing market because of a variety of reasons, to actually shun that responsibility and give it across to the to a private sector in what are little more than private-public partnerships, where the private sector gets 90% of the profits, and if the public sector is lucky to get 10% of substandard housing, which is called affordable social community housing. So in many regards, although I have never been involved in a campaign, and I'm now nearly 75, where we've attracted so much public support, the fact is that today, most Australians are not aware that community housing, social housing, affordable housing is nothing more than private housing which is run by for-profit private organisations and in many regards not-for-profit church-based groups who now have their noses in the trough while accepting government money, they find themselves in a situation where they are no longer able to criticise government policy. And we've seen this in all aspects of social security in this country over the last 40 to 50 years during the neoliberal revolution. We've seen those very organisations which have campaigned for a more equitable society now having their, you know, noses, their snouts in the trough. Look at the unemployment or the employment services, which deals with unemployment. $8 billion straight into the pockets of the Salvation Army every year. Billion, not million, billion. The housing sector, the sector where people provide social security benefits, the governments at the state and federal level and local level have washed their hands of the responsibility and they've become nothing more than organisations which give out contracts to private companies to provide a service. Instead of providing the service directly, they contract it out to a private company. It's a little bit like having three people in a marital bed. It's such a waste of money, such a waste of talent, such a waste of everything. 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We're affiliates of Community Radio 3CR. Now, let's move on. Q dreaming. Now, there will be a state election in Victoria on the last Saturday in November. I mean, we have four years fixed terms here in Victoria. And it's becoming a three-way contest between divided nation pushing its divisive policies as solutions to the country's problems,
We have a Liberal National Party, which is hell-bent on having a liquidation sale of what's left of the state assets in order to put the balance the books and help their mates in the private sector. And we've got a Labor Party, which has found itself floundering, because of its big build policies. It reminds me of the John Cain Jr. Labor Party, when poor old Johnny Cain used to walk out and say, "Look at all the cranes in the sky." And it was the cranes in the sky which led to the demise of the Labor Party. Now, I am particularly concerned regarding the Liberal Party and National Party policy in Victoria. Now, irrespective of the shortcomings of the treaty which has been signed between Victoria's First Nations people and the Victorian government, I find it quite disturbing that two of the major political forces in the next state election have a policy of tearing up that treaty. That's the Liberal National Party and Divided Nation. I'm also concerned about the divisions which will grow wider in this community, a community which is based on immigration and multiculturalism, tearing up that treaty. That's the Liberal National Party and Divided Nation. I'm also concerned about the divisions which will grow wider

gains a majority in the Legislative Assembly. Quite an extraordinary situation we find ourselves in. So I'm interested in standing as a candidate. That's right, standing as a candidate in the Q electorate against the current leader of the Liberal Party, who's nothing more than a Jeff Kennett clone, in my opinion anyway. Policies are exceptionally similar. So, in order to do this, I'm not asking for your support financially. What I need is people in the Q electorate in Victoria to nominate me. So if you know anybody, if you live in the Q electorate, if you know anybody who lives in the Q electorate who may be interested in nominating myself on a radical platform to ensure that state services continue to be provided, that the public housing sector is extended, and that the treaty, irrespective of its deficiencies, is not torn up willy-nilly, well then, give me a call on 0439 395 489. 0439 395 489. Whether I go ahead or not with this Don Quixote tilt at these windmills really depends on your ability to assist me to get enough people in the Q electorate to nominate me as their candidate. So I'm going to put the ball in your court. It's in your court. Let's move on. Now, I'm sick and tired, actually really sick and tired, of listening to people bitching about petrol and diesel prices. Now, look, I am paying a financial price because of the current United States-Israeli war in the Middle East. I mean, I drive about 12 to 1,500 kilometres a week, and I'm still stuck in a petrol-driven car, although I'd like to change that. But the issue isn't about petrol prices. And every time you hear about another bomb or drone blowing up, or you hear oil prices spiking, you know, in the international spot purchase market, you hear people bleating about the cost of petrol and diesel, as if this is the main issue facing us. This is a war that it's about, as we saw in Gaza, it's about thousands of needless deaths. How would you feel if the Chinese People's Liberation Army felt that Australia was, you know, giving them a hard time by forming all these alliances in the Pacific, in an attempt to keep them out of the Pacific Ocean, if it started, it decided that it would bomb Canberra on a parliamentary sitting day and kill the Prime Minister and Cabinet Ministers and some members of the opposition and raise Parliament House in Canberra to the ground? You wouldn't feel happy about it, would you? Irrespective of your political allegiances, you wouldn't feel happy about it. You'd feel it's an attack on our national sovereignty, our ability to govern ourselves. Now look at what's happened in the Middle East. Out of the blue, we have the United States government and the Israeli government has decided that it's going to murder as many Iranian leaders as it can. So it goes about this bombing campaign, which is relatively successful in terms of decapitating the leadership in Iran and almost destroying the leadership in southern Lebanon, but doesn't really
do it.

And somehow, we're expected to think that there's nothing wrong with this. How about the needless deaths in southern Lebanon? The million people that have been displaced by this unnecessary war. The fact that 9 million people in Israel think their fate is more important than the fate of hundreds of millions of people in the region. And the cost that has been to the rest of the world in terms of lost productivity and increasing costs because of petrol prices. But ultimately, this is not about petrol. It's not about diesel. It's not about the Strait of Hormuz. This is about the thousands, if not tens of thousands, of needless deaths and destruction that has occurred as a result of this. It's not a war, it's a massacre. It's nothing else. Think about it. We, as Australians, need to look beyond the little box that we find our ideas are contained in. We need to put ourselves in the foot or the shoes of the other people. And that gives us an understanding of why so many people in the Middle East are so angry and have been so angry for so long. It's the Anarchist World this week, broadcast across Australia by the Community Radio Network. Now, I'm interested in the debate, that's right, debate we are currently having about violence in Australian society. And obviously, there's a really nasty element having precedence in Australian society. Violence has become almost endemic, and femicide has become a critical issue. Not that it never was. And what we're seeing is many more young people, teenagers, prepubescent people, teenagers, been involved in violent activity. And we, you know, we clasp our hands and we say, what's all this about? Why all this violence in the community? And then you look around a little bit beyond our borders. And you look about the violence which has been perpetrated by states. Not just pariah states, but by sovereign nation states around the world. Where we see thousands, if not tens of thousands, of needless deaths. Where we see the inability of sovereign nation states to carry out policies without violence. So violence is an everyday issue. Each and every one of us is exposed to it. Not that I'm making any excuses for violent behaviour, but if people, especially young people, see violence behaviour which is perpetrated by states in many regards on defenceless people and get away with it, and there's no consequences for the Iranian leadership, no consequences for Putin, no consequences for the Washington buffoon. Somehow, that same philosophical basis trickles down into society, especially those sections of society that have been left out of the equation as far as their ability to have a decent future in our society. So it's not just a matter of more laws, harsher penalties. It's not just a matter of education. It's a matter of understanding the increasing frustration which we are seeing growing, not just in our society, but all Western societies, where parliamentary democracy has not been able to deliver what it promises,
And the main reason it hasn't been able to deliver is that it has been compromised by the fact that an illegitimate minority who has wealth is able to determine what the parliamentary agenda is in these countries. And no wonder we see the rise and rise and rise of neo-fascist movements, not just in Australia, but all Western democracies. You're listening to The Anarchist World This Week, broadcast across Australia via the Community Radio Network. So it's all very well, you know, talking about it, but what are we going to do about it? What are you going to do about it? What am I going to do about it? Well, I've been on the planet a long time, almost 75 years in a few months. And the fact is that I have the same issues that everybody else has. We feel powerless. We feel powerless to be able to determine our future. We feel we are marginalised. We're pushed aside, ignored. I'll give you an example. Four Corners expose on the affordable housing crisis, in inverted commas. There was nobody on that program that had been actively involved in promoting public housing. Just extraordinary. So people feel powerless. They feel marginalised. They're ignored. So people begin to look for scapegoats. If you can't fight City Hall, what are you going to do? Well, you're going to fight your neighbour, aren't you? If you're frustrated about things, you're going to conflate, good word, isn't it? You're going to conflate your alienation, your desperation, your frustration, your inability to change society with the fact that maybe your neighbour is a little bit more than you. But the fact is, it's ultimately about power and how power is wielded and who has power and how they use it to influence government to ensure that they continue to rule. It's that simple. So I think our most important effort at the minute, the most important thing at the minute we can do is attempt, and the key word is attempt, to describe the society we live in, to point to people the reason we find ourselves in this situation. And the fact that if we use our frustration on other marginalised, dispossessed members of our community, that nothing will happen, that we will continue to drown in our own excrement. And the fact is that it's easy, as I keep saying, to blame the other. It's much harder to join the dots. For example, look at artificial intelligence. What's artificial intelligence all about? What's the platforms, the virtual platforms, is all about? It's all about using your data to sell you shit and increase their profits. It's very simple. So why do we allow these virtual platforms to be controlled by the state or to be controlled by individuals? Why can't we talk about a third way, which is community control of these virtual platforms? It's just not about passing legislation to ensure that they obey the law. It's more than that. It's about who owns the platforms. It's a little bit like the situation I keep talking about on this program, about the fact there is never enough money. There is never enough money in this country to meet the requirements of the majority of people. But there is. The fact is, this country is a resource-rich country with a population of 28 million. We are 0.3%. That's right, 0.3% of the world's population. And we have the same problems over and over and over again. What I've learned in the last 60 years I've been an activist is the fact that it's the same issues keep coming up over and over and over
and over again, and somehow we're not able to face these issues. And to a significant degree, this has occurred is because we have vacated. That's right. We have vacated ideas regarding economic reform, economic change in this country. It's all about personality politics. It's all about issue-driven politics. For example, look at the Green Revolution we're currently going through, you know. Increasing CO2, although a few buffoons don't accept it, majority of people do. The fact is we are recreating the same structures as far as alternative energy is concerned. Highly centralised institutions owned by the private sector. Instead of having self-managed energy systems, instead of promoting the idea of having community-controlled and community-owned energy production facilities, we are talking about the same model, giving money to corporations, you know, to destroy fossil fuel reliance. Instead of giving money to local communities to ensure that they can actually create that alternative energy structure. And we see it in all aspects of life in Australia in 2026. We are seeing more and more and more of the country's assets going to corporations, which then manage them on behalf of the government of the day. Now, obviously, it's never enough money if you don't own your backyard. And we don't own a backyard. Our backyard, which was initially owned by First Nations people, to which we owe a debt of gratitude, our backyard has been given away to the private sector for peppercorn rent. No wonder there's never any money to deal with the crisis NDIS, to deal with a floundering public health sector, to deal with a public education sector which is under-resourced and understaffed. No wonder there is no money for the public housing sector when we give away so much to the private sector to provide services that should be provided by the state. So I think it's about time that we moved in a different direction. It's all very well being, you know, consumed by one issue, but ultimately, as I said at the beginning of the program, it's about power and wealth. Who controls what? Why is it there? Why do we continue to support institutions whose basic and only responsibility is to create ever-increasing profits for their major shareholders? And that's what we are doing as a community on a day-to-day basis. We support institutions whose ultimate goal is to maximise profits for a minority of the population. And while we continue to do that, nothing will change. Nothing will change. 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You can leave messages on 0439 395 489. 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You can be involved in many of the activities that are organised through the Anarchist Media Institute. 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
public interests before corporate interests. That's public interest before corporate interests. Ultimately, it's important that not only do we have your support, and I'm not talking about financial support, ultimately, it's important that what this program does is actually encourage you to speak about the issues that are important, not just to yourself, but to your neighbours, whether you do it via the World Wide Web, whether you do it personally, whether you do it at a family gathering, irrespective of whether you're going to be kicked out or not. The fact is, change, significant change, will only come when we are involved in the struggle for human liberation, not personal liberation, when we are involved in the struggle to ensure that wealth is held in common and used for the common good. Thank you for listening to The Anarchist World this week, broadcast across Australia via the Community Radio Network. This program has been coming to you from the studios of 3CR in Melbourne. 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

0: Palestinians fight. It's all our fight because it's a fight not just about land. It's about a fight for freedom.
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Gather around, people. I'm gonna tell you a story. It's an 8-year long story of power and pride. British Lord Vesty and Vincent Lingyari were opposite men on opposite sides. Vesty was fat, full of money and muscle. Beef was his business, broad was his door. And Vincent was lean, he spoke very little. He had no bank balance,

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tuber, nutty, nutritious, delicious. 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

0: What you reckon proper fee? Might be flour, sugar and tea, from Kurinji to Lord Bessie or poor Bagami.
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join Uncle James Williams at 7 p.m. Saturday, July the 25th at Moonee Valley Bowls Club at Ormond Park for the official launch of his campaign for Essendon with the Greens for the state election in November. Hear Uncle James speak about taxing the rich, housing, climate action and a stronger future for everyone. 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The Australian Greens Victoria are a 3CR supporter.

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Ubuntu is a Zulu word meaning I am here because you are. 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

0: Every day, people in prisons across Australia are subjected to strip searching. It is an unnecessary, degrading, and deeply harmful practice that must end. It involves a person literally being stripped of their dignity, forced to remove their clothing for their bodies to be inspected by prison guards, being forced to submit to humiliating requests like bending, squatting, and spreading their legs. In many prisons, people are subjected to this repeatedly and routinely. Children as young as 10 years old are being forced to remove their clothes and have their bodies inspected by adults. We're calling on the federal government to stop state-sanctioned violence by ending the routine, unregulated use of strip searching in prisons across Australia. Go to endstripsearching.com. Together, we can demand a system that upholds dignity, safety, and human rights. Fig Jam is a 3CR supporter.
1: This is William Barton. Keep it locked to 3CR, the home of unique music. Thank you.

0: And I don't believe in fighting today in any one front, but on all fronts. 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
1: This country is a nation of thieves.
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5: While the headlines have subsided, the nuclear power plant is still not under control, with the spent fuel rods removed from only one out of four reactors.
6: Law needs to change so that our rights can be recognised, so that decisions in relation to the use and exploitation of our lands is ours.

Alrighty, I've got a few announcements to make for upcoming events. So we've got two on this Saturday, actually. Nibs, which is the new international bookstore in the basement down at Trades Hall, is having their Big Red Book Fair this Saturday from 10 a.m. to 5 p.m. So yeah, head along to that one if you're, you know, after some great books to read. They've got a lot of really great theory and stuff down there, a lot of really great resources. So head down to that one. No doubt you'll pick yourself up a couple of good books if you do. Also on Saturday afternoon from 4 to 6 p.m., Darabin Intercultural Center is, no, sorry, the Darabin Ethnic Communities Council is holding an event at the Darabin Intercultural Center at 350 High Street in Preston, based around knowing your rights at work. So it is a free workshop on workers' rights and entitlements in so-called Australia, being delivered by the Migrant Workers Center. So, you know, if you're new to this continent and you're looking to get into work, or, you know, maybe you're already in employment, good opportunity to go down and just learn a bit more about your rights and entitlements in the workplace. You know, it's very handy information to know to, you know, ensure that you're not being stiffed by your bosses any more than they can already stiff you under capitalism. And then next week on July the 22nd, which is, give me a sec, what day of the week is that? That is actually next Wednesday. So next Wednesday night at Heart Out, which is a bar that is owned and ran by some friends and comrades of mine up in Preston. They're having a Uprise Radio trivia night there. So do head along to that one. It's from 6:30 next Wednesday. It's going to be hosted by Uprise Presenters. So yeah, head along to that one. I'm sure it'll be a great night. And I'm not sure if they're raising money or not, but no doubt if they are, it'll be for a great cause. Now, they are asking people to book in online for that one. They do have limited spots, unfortunately. But you can book into that one by just going to humanitics.com/uprise-trivia. Or if you can't remember that, you can just Google Humanitics Uprise Radio Trivia, and I'm sure it will pop up as one of the first results. But yeah, so that's some events coming up over the next couple of days or the next week. Make sure you get along to those ones if you can. Some great opportunities there. Now I'm going to go to another song or two, and then I'll be back to have a bit of a yarn after that. This next song is by... Actually, I'm going to play this one. This next one's by Birds. It's Place of Dreams.

0: Hello, everybody. Thank you very much to be here. And I'm shame. And I'm completely shame of what this Australia you call. It's, to me, it's scary. I'm saying this because a lot of us things are happening. They are shooting our children. When we were going to see justice. And I'm going to say this. Karinjala Mahajare. Everybody around here, can everybody follow me? Say it after me. Kari. Come on, you can do it again. Come on, you can do it better than that. Kari. Jala. Mahajare. You know what that means? To you mop. Karia. It means enough. Enough. Cease fire. Cease fire. We want you to stop killing our children. What had happened to young Walker? Shame job! We say Kunta. Everybody say Kunta. Meaning shame. Shame. We are saying to you, enough is enough. Today, I've got my son with me. And he's witnessing what you and I today, Yapa, are wanting to see. The outcome. We are sick and tired of begging. Now, when is this thing going to stop? Don't you think that you've done enough damage? Enough is enough. I want you to say it together one more last time. Kari! Chala! Mahajare! Thank you so much.
1: That was an old recording of Uncle Ned Hargraves speaking at a death in custody rally. It's a major issue that we have been fighting against here for 250 odd years. But to set this show, I actually want to play a different recording that I have here. It's on a bit of a different subject. I'm looking at, you know, stuff like food sovereignty and security and land rights. This is actually a podcast that I've been given permission to play by my good friends and comrades at the Sunday Paper podcast. Do head to their website, the Sunday Paper, to check out more. They've got a bunch of different podcasts and publications and stuff up on the website that you can purchase or subscribe to, and some really great radical revolutionary information and, you know, articles and podcasts and whatever else that you, again, you know, won't really hear anywhere else outside of places like the Sunday Paper and, of course, Free CR. Now, this particular episode is from, I think, a year or two ago, but just as important today, the issue is still very much unresolved. It's an interview around Lee Point and the Return Lee Point campaign. I won't talk about it too much more. I'll just play it and let them talk for themselves, I suppose. But, quick shout out and thanks again to the Sunday Paper podcast team for allowing us to play this content.
2: We've been talking in the last few episodes about food, plants, animals, and Indigenous struggles for land. Today, an official ceasefire comes into effect in Gaza. A deal that the powerful US imperialist and Zionist colonial invaders have been forced to make with the besieged Indigenous resistance fighters, who they were unable to eliminate after almost 15 months of genocidal bombardment. As Palestinian writer and organizer Tara Al-Alami wrote in October 2023, true decolonization includes lifting the siege, halting military aid and the weapons trade, ending the occupation of Palestinian land, and liberation from Zionist settler colonialism and imperialism in Palestine and the region at large. A ceasefire, she writes, is the first demand in a long, unwavering struggle for liberation. The struggle for land back and return continues, as it does for Indigenous people all over the world. On this continent, one such struggle is that of the Latakia people in Lee Point, Northern Territory. Lee Point is part of a coastal reserve 20 minutes drive from the territory's capital, the colonial city of Darwin on Latakia country. It's home to over 700 old-growth trees and is an important wildlife corridor, holding over one-third of the biodiversity of birdlife on the continent. Lee Point is a sacred area of dreaming, ceremony, and history for the Latakia people. However, Darwin is a major base for the colonial army, navy, and air force, and much of Lee Point is classed as disused defence land. Lee Point is currently in the process of being destroyed by Defence Housing Australia to build 800 houses for military profits. Today you'll hear from Laniuk, one of a small group of Latakia women who are running the campaign to return Lee Point to the Latakia people. Laniuk is a Latakia Kungarakan, Gurindji and French political creative whose art practice is grounded in cultural, language and land reclamation. She writes and performs poetry, speculative fiction, short memoir, and is a visual artist. She gives lectures, moderates panels, and runs workshops. You might remember we featured her poem titled Only Words on episode 5, season 2. If you haven't listened to that, I highly recommend you do. It's a truly beautiful and devastating piece. I had the privilege of talking to Laniuk this week about the Lee Point campaign and what the site means to her.
3: Lee Point is an area on my grandfather's country, Latakia country, where Darwin City is built and continuing to expand. I wish that everyone could experience the beauty of Lee Point at least once in their lives. It's such a rich area, and of course I mean rich in every other sense outside of capital. It's a coastal bushland. It has these beautiful long beaches that turtles lay their eggs in the sand, and it hosts migratory birds, flocks coming, you know, from as far as Serbia. It holds a dense selection and variety of our native foods and medicines. And I suppose for my own self, it's a place that my family often will come together on. So if there's a birthday, if there's a funeral, if there's a reason to get together, migratory birds, flocks coming, you know, from as far as Serbia, it holds a dense selection and variety of our native foods and medicines. And I suppose for my own self, it's a place that my family often will come together on.

0: corner of our country. It's a place that you can come and sort of take a deep breath and be alone with our land without having the loudness and violence of colonization all around us. That we can actually just look into a distance and just be alone with our country. And that, I think, is really special for us in this moment as we're surviving the colonization of our lands, to be able to reconnect with ourselves and our country and have that quiet. So there's a lot of layers to the value of Lee Point for Latakia people. Of course, there's the cultural aspect. It has a lot of our stories. It has some sites of ceremony. It has our food and our medicine. It has a very rich biodiversity of our animals and our birds. So much of ourself is reflected back to us from Lee Point. And then in this time and place of surviving colonial capitalism, Lee Point has also become a place of solitude and reconnection. And so we have, of course, as a people, been quite loud and determined to protect that land. And as a growing collective of young Latakia people, we're working to have Lee Point returned to our care so that we can continue to care for that land as we culturally and spiritually know how to, so it can receive the care that is necessary for its health and also so we can receive the care from Lee Point that is necessary for our health as well.
1: Yeah, it's interesting to hear you talking about how it's a significant place now, you know, like post-colonization, it's a place of rest and quiet and meeting place, because I feel like there's this real onus on Aboriginal communities, like trying to protect something to prove that it has some kind of like pre-colonization significance, which it obviously does, but it's like, you know, oh, like, well, what's historical, you know, cultural significance? What do we need to preserve here?
0: And looking forward as well, you know, of course, there's the significance, as you said, you know, the particularly going through processes like native title, the colony wants to measure how untouched and unimpacted we are by colonization to prove our right to our land. There's a significance of the past that the colony likes to focus on, and then there's the significance of the presence, which we are feeling in real time. But a lot of the conversations that we're having as young Latakia people is also the significance of Lee Point for our future. Darwin City is being built on our country, and every day we are losing access to our land in very real ways. Highways are being built through our bush. We're not able to access our waterways because they're polluted or behind a fence. The expansion of suburbs, the building of schools, the building of hospitals, you know, all of these things that sustain the colony and sustain the presence of settler colonization on our country is taking something away from us as a people and our culture. And so when we're looking to the future for the futurity and sustainability of our people, our children, our connection to land, Lee Point also represents a future for us. In the return of this land, we will be able to access our native foods, our medicines, be able to care for our animals, our biodiversity, be able to practice our culture, be able to practice and strengthen our language, and be able to continue the passing on of these knowledges to our children, so that our children continue to have a strong sense of self, to know who they are, who they belong to, and what also belongs to them. Yeah.
1: So more talking about like the specifics and the nuts and bolts of the campaign, what are some of the specific plants and animals that are under threat?
0: For all the bird nerds out there, of course, I love every single rock and leaf on

0: my country with my whole heart and spirit. But I've, you know, loved Lee Point for a really long time and have learnt things or relearned things, I suppose, throughout this campaign. I didn't realise that in this quite small area of Darwin, a third of the bird biodiversity found across this whole continent, those species can be found at Lee Point. In this very small, dense but fragile ecosystem, a third of this continent's bird biodiversity can be found in those trees and on that beach, which was astounding to me. I mean, I think that's like over 300 different species of birds found in this little corner. So there's something very special, unique and valuable about the biodiversity of Lee Point that needs to be not just protected, but to be healed and strengthened for the biodiversity across Darwin, but kind of across the world as well. I mean, like I said, you know, there are birds arriving from Serbia, you know, there's migratory birds arriving from all over the world that need a safe place to land, to rest, you know, on their journey. And they're not going to be able to do that if they rock up one day and it's military housing, you know, or a bunch of beach houses for a bunch of people that rock up for a holiday home and then leave. Like there's so much environmental value found in this gorgeous little corner. And as we continue to be thrown into the climate crisis from these systems of extraction, places like Lee Point are more important than ever to be protected and to be strengthened for our collective survival in Darwin and across the world.
1: Yeah, absolutely. So just to go over the details of what's happening. So it's Defence Housing Australia that's currently developing Lee Point. What's the area that is the final plan if it is successful, which it won't be?
0: It will not be. Yeah, Defence Housing Australia's vision is to build 800 houses, which for me is just absurd. Like logistically, I'm just like 800 homes in this small area that is going to increase the population of people to such a rapid rate in such a fragile area. There's of course the immediate destruction that will happen from this project, but then the ongoing implications of that as well is really, I think, scary and dangerous. And of course, you know, these projects of profit are not thinking for long-term survival or the benefit of people in place. So about 20-30% of the houses that Defence Housing Australia is planning on building will go to military personnel, but the rest of the houses are being sold for private profit, and profit that will ultimately be fed back into the military.
1: And so is the argument that the NT government is making is like that it's affordable housing in a housing crisis? Is that kind of like their defence?
0: I personally haven't read a huge amount of justification or defence coming from the Northern Territory government. They're being a little bit silent on it. And part of that is because Defence Housing Australia actually comes under the federal government. And so there's a lot of smoke and mirrors happening around who is and isn't responsible for this destruction. But I think the sentiment that they're relying on to justify the destruction of Lee Point is that 800 houses will go towards easing the housing crisis that Darwin and a lot of areas are experiencing at the moment. But these houses aren't built for affordability. They're expensive homes that aren't responding to the average income of the people of Darwin, but particularly the average income of Aboriginal people, who are the majority of people in the Northern Territory experiencing the housing crisis. So it's certainly not an argument to stand on, which is probably why they're not pushing it as hard as they could be.
1: Yeah, that makes sense.
0: From my own lived experience and perspective within the community that I come from, the majority of affordable housing is public housing. Mm. And a lot of public housing is being privatized, is being sold and turned into private homes. And the public housing that is becoming available is being, of course, being pushed further and further away from central resourced areas.
1: Is that in part because Darwin is like developing as a tourism destination? Or is it more like military?
0: I think that Darwin and the Northern Territory more broadly has a over-reliance on military and mining industry, which then means that Darwin City is being built to accommodate for a fly-in, fly-out community. And that's reflected in the housing, that's reflected in the services. You know, Darwin for years has gone without a youth center. The first youth center is currently being built and yet to be open. They closed down a rehab clinic recently and have opened up a women's prison. You know, the priority to serve the community of Darwin in meaningful ways, to serve the people of Darwin in a way that supports a healthy community and a healthy life is not there. The priority is industry. The priority is mining. The priority is military. The priority is private profit. And so we're hoping, we are planning with the return of Lee Point to Larrakia people to be able to serve our people in ways that the government is not doing at the moment. We want to be able to care for our children. We want to be able to care for our families. And we want to be able to care for our land. And these things aren't being prioritized by the Northern Territory government at the moment. And we are working and building relationships with different groups across Darwin and the Northern Territory at the moment to problem solve and to envision what we want life in the Northern Territory to look like. Because at the moment it's being driven by corporate profit. And we're wanting to move towards connection, healing, opportunities, creativity, and for Darwin and the Northern Territory to be a place that everyone can feel safe living in.
1: So there's obviously so at least some potential for intersection with like concerns that the settler community have as well, right? Like how are you finding the solidarity, or like are they getting on board, or do you feel like you're kind of doing it alone?
0: I think everyone in the Northern Territory is concerned about the path that the government is taking us on at the moment. Last year, we had the Senate inquiry into the Middle Arm gas hub, which was, you know, an inquiry that was called by the people of Darwin, pushing for a federal investigation into the Middle Arm gas hub. And I was so surprised and warmed by the people that came to speak at the Senate inquiry. It was such a diverse range of people. You know, we had people that were involved in the tourism industry that were concerned about the impact that the Middle Arm gas hub would have on their businesses. We had nurses and doctors speaking to the health implications of what the expansion at the Middle Arm gas hub would have. We had school teachers coming and speaking about the anxieties that young people are having around the climate crisis. There is such a diverse range of voices that are concerned about the impacts of mining and military on the environment and on the people. So I would actually say that personally, I don't feel alone in this work. I think a lot of people are concerned and invested in the well-being of life on Larrakia country and on all Aboriginal land across the Northern Territory. I think we are unfortunately facing the power of multinational corporations that are very invested and are very aggressively pursuing the profit that will come from destroying Aboriginal land. And so we all collectively feel the necessity to protect the Northern Territory, and we now have to come together and strengthen each other and build something strong and long-lasting to maintain the momentum.
2: I'm gonna pause that one there for now. We're just about out of time on this show today, but I'll be back again next week, same time. Until then, have a good one. Don't go anywhere yet, though. Coming up next, we've got DJ Curly taking you through for the next hour with Cultural Kinetics. To get you started, though, I'm going to play a track myself. What do I want to chuck on? All right. Give me just a second. I'm just looking for a good track to chuck on. Yeah, I'll chuck this on and then I'll put on the song.
3: 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It gives me the understanding that we will win, folks. We will succeed.
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Cultural Kinetics. Yo, check it out. It's Curly coming back with the 1-2 check up. This is Cultural Kinetics. You know what time it is? Happy Wednesday, my party people. Oh, shit.

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1: Why is there so much chaos in the world, you know, and you have all these deities, supposedly religious deities that bring order, but it doesn't seem to work? Maybe order is just man's perception of trying to order a chaotic universe that we're never going to really be able to bring true order in. What we need is our own religion dedicated to...

0: Sweet.
1: Happy birthday, John.
2: Everybody talks about growth, but nobody talks about the watering, the quiet moments, the choosing yourself again and again and again. 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
2: Take this classic, remix it, and give it to them the right way.
1: Yeah. 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Every single bar has been sincere, I burn liars. 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
1: 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Yeah, yo. Check it out. This is Cultural Kinetics. Thank you for involving me today. Look forward to next week. And, Stay awesome. I love you all.

That was the Divine, Vicar and Linda, with their track, That's How I Pray. You're listening to Radio 3CR. My name is Tanya Lee Davies, and this show is called The Whole Shebang. That song had the whole shebang, I think. I loved that song from the moment that I heard it, and I would strongly advise, suggest, encourage you to go and have a look at the film clip of the girls singing that. It's very moving. I really love that interaction between the sisters, and there's just a beautiful interplay between them emotionally, and obviously their voices are, you know, blend so exquisitely. And they've been singing together a long time, so they're like this one unit. It's no, that's not the word I want to use. It's more potent than that. It's a really beautiful connection. And that song's been out for a little while. I'm surprised that it's taken me this long to play it. It's called That's How I Pray. Did I already say that? And, of course, we started the show with the Suffragettes and Toxic. We're going to move into a small set now of Giles Taylor and Full Flower Moon Band, and then I will be back and we can discuss how we feel about those. We're having some fun in here. We could discuss how we feel about the next two tracks in a little bit.

Wowee. That was Full Flower Moon Band and their track that came out in July of 2024, almost exactly 2 years ago. And that's that song. When I was first listening to it, I was just swept up in the sonics, man, and the vibe and marveling at how beautifully put together it was. And then I paused and read the lyrics. It's actually quite confronting because they're saying, she's singing, your papa super likes me. Your papa lay down beside me. He super invites me. He super likes me. I thought, wow, I could feel something menacing, but I didn't know it was that menacing. So congratulations to Full Flower Moon Band for that very clever stew. And before that, it wasn't Giles Taylor, because my computer does that stupid, or is it AI, something does the predictive text, and they decided to type Giles when it's actually Galea Taylor from Florida. And that really very beautiful, breezy song, Summer Jubilee. Oh, you just can't even really get into the whole AI thing, can you? It's just so abomining. I just made up a new word. It's an abomining. An abomination. And I'm sure there's people out there that think that the artists of the world are being hysterical and overreacting, and what's the big deal? Yeah, what's the big deal of them being able to use parts of your song or your book or your, I don't know, your painting, your whatever? What's the big deal about that? Just the fact that you spent so long working on that, put your heart and soul into it, tried to share it your own way, which isn't that easy for some of us. You know, put that out there on Bandcamp or on your YouTube station, or maybe you released your album on your own. I can only really talk about how the music world works. I can't talk for authors or a lot of artists. And why would we be so infuriatingly disgruntled by it? I don't know. We're just too sensitive, I think. I'd like to begin by acknowledging the traditional owners of the land on which we're broadcasting today, and pay my respect to elders past and present, and to recognise the continuing connection to lands, waters and communities. And now I've got a really groovy set, I think. The first song you're going to hear is from a band called Paper Daisies. There's two of them, two women. Is that a band? Who knows? They've got a band playing with them. They're from the Gold Coast, and this is their very first single ever. It's called Heartbreaking Cowboy. And after that, something new for me, but Bobby Dove has been around. She's from Montreal. She's been around for a while. I'm just late to the party, and I've got two tracks of hers. So we'll hear the Paper Daisies and then move on to Bobby Dove.

There you go, Bobby Dove. I'm trying to look up on the computer the lyrics to that song, which was, well, she called it Billie Holiday, so you figure it's got to be about Billie, hey? Oh, this is interesting. I'm going to come back to this because it's, I've finally got the motherload, the download. And I'll report back to headquarters in a little bit. But that was Bobby Dove from Montreal. And like I said, she's my new discovery to me. I'm a bit infatuated. The song before that was called Fortune Teller. And at the top of the set, Paper Daisies, Heartbreaking Cowboy from the Gold Coast. And fun fact, you know, I like to share my fun facts. If you search Paper Daisies, there's quite a few bands called Paper Daisies. So I don't know, how does that work? Do you have to copyright? Should we copyright our names? I wonder. How are you going to find the Paper Daisy you're looking for? You need a photo. You need some inside intel. Grace Cummings. The miraculous Grace Cummings has got a new album coming out on August 14. This track I'm going to play you called My God came out this year. I'm looking at the album cover. It's a little bit, well, is it the album cover or is it just a cover for the single, the artwork for the single? It's a little bit spooky. It's one of those dolls, you know, the old-fashioned dolls, porcelain, and they had, I think they used to use horse hair, and it always looked weird, and their eyes moved in strange ways. So she's got this cover that has a close-up of one of those dolls' faces, the artwork rather, for My God. And then after that, Only Lovers Left Alive by Taylene Carley, followed by Billie from This Is Horse Girl. Let's go.

Horse Girl and their song Billy, which I've played before. I've played Horse Girl a few times. I just went back and did a little search. And I'm very fond of them and their sound. They are from, I want to tell you, Brooklyn in New York. And they've got some shows over there. I won't read them out. Are you going to be in Germany anytime soon or Italy? That's where they'll be in August. Before that was Talene Carly from California and her track Only Lovers Left Alive, which was a really power poppy kind of thing, I think. And Grace Cummings at the top of the set with a song called My God, which came out about a month ago. And she has an album coming out on August 14. She'll be playing at the Croxton Band Room in Thornbury on August 7, the Metro Theatre in Sydney on August 8, and the Old Museum in Brisbane on August 9. And after that, she goes overseas. So if you're travelling and you want to go and see her, you better look that up. I'm going to keep moving along because my guest's going to be here soon and I've got some music I want to get through. Now, this is a bit of a wiggy set. This is wiggy. Why did I use that word? I discovered Noga Erez on Instagram and I became a bit besotted. So I've chosen one of her songs. And after that, a song by Baby Rose and then our very own Kylie Aldist. And it's an older track of Kylie's came out last year. Oh, dear. Let's just listen to the music instead of me rambling, hey? Let's go.

0: Don't Thank Me, Spank Me. That was Be My Forever by Don't Thank Me, Spank Me. I'm going to back announce, but there's a reason I just played that track. Before that was our very own Kylie Aldist. Don't you love it when people say that? Our very own. As if anyone's really your very own. And her track, Close to You, from December last year. And there I was saying that it was really an early one. It wasn't. Baby Rose from Atlanta.
1: I thought it was Baby Rose.
0: Did you know?
1: Yeah.
0: That's Esther. I'm going to introduce her in a moment. So you knew who Baby Rose was?
1: Yeah, I love Baby Rose.
0: There you go. I only discovered her last week.
1: Cool.
0: Yeah. Well, one of the things I like to do is read people's bios, and I'm going to read a little tiny bit about Baby Rose, which it says she was born, raised in Atlanta, and then it calls her a newcomer. Newcomer Baby Rose was born to a jazz connoisseur father and a hip-hop manager mother. That's pretty cool, jazz connoisseur and a hip-hop manager. And she was in love with music from a young age, she says, and has been writing, composing and singing ever since.
1: Mm-hmm.
0: And now I've discovered her. That was her song, Let Me Go. And at the top, I always worried I'm going to pronounce people's names wrong. Noga Erez from Tel Aviv. And I really love her. I found her on Instagram, I think during lockdown.
1: Yeah.
0: I think I got hooked on stuff, watching more online things. Well, I did because I was lonely.
1: Who wasn't?
0: So do you want to know who that other voice is? That is Esther Henderson. Welcome.
1: Thanks, Tanya. Thanks, Tanya. Thanks for having me.
0: It's very exciting to have you here. And I just want to talk a little bit about Don't Thank Me, Spank Me before we get stuck into all sorts of other conversations. That is your band that with Natita Atkinson.
1: Yes.
0: And you two are like, I called you once Romy and Michelle.
1: Yeah.
0: Because I love that movie so
1: big
0: much.
1: Big compliment.
0: And I, you two are so beautifully inseparable, like in a healthy way.
1: Yeah.
0: But I've forgotten, how long's Don't Thank Me, Spank Me been going now?
1: Well, there are two periods of Don't Thank Me, Spank Me. There's the period, there's pre-me playing bass, which that was probably like 8 years ago.
0: Oh, wow.
1: We've been going for a really long time, just like slowly, slowly.
0: Yeah, now you're stars.
1: And I was playing violin and cowbell sometimes. And Tita was on her acoustic guitar. So, yeah, we had humble beginnings of just like bashing out stupid songs in the Wesleyan and dressing up in crazy outfits and ourselves laugh.
0: First time I saw you was at in the front of the, oh, my God, I always get the old bar, the public bar, and which is the one on Brunswick Street. Is that the old bar?
1: Old bar's on
0: Johnston.
1: On Johnston.
0: What's the one? So something.
1: Bar open.
0: Got it.
1: Oh, bar open.
0: Bar open, yeah. Oh, the old bar open. And I saw you there and I was smitten.
1: Downstairs.
0: Downstairs.
1: Oh, in the front bar.
0: In the front bar.
1: Yeah, that was a fun show.
0: Of the bar open, yeah. And I've loved about watching you is that you have this, as an observer that is, you seem to have this really beautiful sense of irreverence, and yet you're both really consummate musicians. So you're bringing actually this, you know, considerable amount of technique and expertise to what you're doing.
1: Well, thanks, Tanya.
0: but you are. And yet you're so kind of irreverent and a bit naughty, and then you bash out, like you said, these great songs.
1: Yeah, we love being naughty.
0: You do.
1: And I'm not actually sure what irreverent means. So what does it mean?
0: Well, it means you're not being very sort of significant about your work.
1: Oh, definitely not.
0: Yeah.
1: No. Yeah, we like to just get up and play and, I don't know, just like sing nice. Like when the singing works, then everything works for us. Yeah.
0: There's a lot of joy,
1: like really
0: in what
1: loud
0: you do.
1: And yeah. Yeah, it is joyous.
0: Very joyous. And the other thing that I noticed, and I was thinking about this before, you know, coming on into the show today, like how would I word this? I should tell people, you're listening to 3CR. My name's Tanya Lee Davies. This is Esther Henderson with me. It's 5 minutes past three. And I noticed another time I went to see you at the Vineyard and you were wearing, both of you were wearing black sort of stockings and like these quite brief little shorts or and a see-through top. And I remember walking in there and I loved it. And I thought, oh, my God. I thought, I wonder how the, like, all the, because the Vineyard can get a bit
1: rowdy.
0: Yeah, and unkempt.
1: Yeah.
0: And I thought, this is going to be really interesting to watch how people deal with, because you're both quite statuesque.
1: And that place has a really low ceiling.
0: Yeah.
1: And that was when we were, that was the days where I was trying to wear really high heels too. So.
0: And it was just great watching you two get up there in these incredible outfits and like little mixers and play this music in a bar that can be, pretty rowdy and unruly.
1: Yeah.
0: And then your outfits have just gone from strength to strength. Oh, and I wanted to talk about that a little bit actually because I think it's a really great part of what you do.
1: The outfits?
0: Yeah. And there's a certain – it's not just – kind of thrown together, because you often wear things, not all the time, but you often have worn costumes, outfits by Ms. Edgley, yes. Alice Swamp, who I've had on the show.
1: Cool.
0: And she does make amazing clothing.
1: Yeah, she's the best. Whenever we can, we try and do something that involves wearing clothes made by her and designed by her. Yeah, we have a couple of matching outfits, which are really cool, or like matching but a little bit different. Like the cut is a little bit different, but the color's the same, or
0: like
1: the patterns
0: the
1: are the same.
0: Pointer Sisters.
1: Yeah. Because Tita loves to rock around in like shorts, and I kind of prefer a dress, or like I also love shorts, and also love like big, like the cat suits, and you know, like high octane. Maximum coverage, just like extreme, what do you call it? Like glamour wear. But you also have to be able to, like, you know, there's a reason why Amy from Amel and the Sniffers only wears like a tiny bikini or tiny, tiny shorts and big boots, because you just get so hot.
0: Mm.
1: So actually, the less the best, the better. But we do love Alice, and she is very, very supportive and generous, and like always is up for making our fashion dreams come true. So, and all of her clothes are like always really comfortable and wearable and washable. And
0: that's so important, isn't it? And that might not sound important, people, but it really is if you're a performer, and especially if you're touring. And she was talking to me about this, things that you could easily wash and would be dry by overnight, you know?
1: Yes.
0: So
1: yes,
0: you can
1: like the
0: wear
1: mesh,
0: it again,
1: the mesh catsuits and mesh tops and pants and stuff like that. We went to Japan and she made this amazing they were like patchwork mesh.
0: I saw that one, the shorts. Yeah,
1: like little onesie, and they were the most. They were the best thing to take, because they only take up about, you can scrunch them into, you could push them into like a tennis ball sized shape, so, and they dry like in 2 hours. So
0: she's very clever.
1: She is very clever.
0: So that was one thing I had to address.
1: Yes, your dress. Understandably.
0: And then I did, just before we came on air, I was asking you, because I know, because I stalk you, that you're in a band with your brother that lives in Mullumbimby.
1: You're my friend, Tanya. You don't stalk.
0: But I feel like I probably, and I do love the Gimme Gimme. That's a whole other, this is too much. You do too many things for us to touch on all the different bases. But you grew up, you said, in Bellingen.
1: Yeah.
0: And you went to Sydney first.
1: And Armidale. Yeah, and left school and went to Sydney, and I did like a year of classical performance at the Con in Sydney. And I didn't do very well. And
0: really?
1: I really wanted to – yeah, I wasn't listening to my repertoire. So I'd grown up playing like Suzuki violin and listening to everything. So I knew the repertoire before playing it, which – I'm definitely more an oral learner than a reading learner. Yeah. I can read music, but I like obviously love to just know how it goes and listen to it and soak it in first. But yeah, I had this crazy Norwegian teacher called Ole Bonn, and he had a sign on his door that said, no one no one's allowed to practice less than 4 hours a day. And I was going, and actually, you know, if you're a professional classical musician, that's hardly any, that's like, that's yeah. what you do. So it was just his expectations. But we got to go to Brazil and play with a really loud Brazilian like classical orchestra, which is awesome. And yeah, and then after that year, I came down here because I wanted to study jazz and improv and get into, yeah, songs.
0: So when you, was the violin your first instrument from the get-go?
1: Yep. Mm. And my two older brothers learned it too. And my mum was a violin teacher.
0: Wow. Okay. Mm. A lot of violining.
1: A lot of violining. And a lot of violin families who like came to our house and they would end like the last family in the afternoon that left at like 6:30 would sometimes not leave for a long time. Like they just wouldn't.
0: They wanted to stay.
1: Yeah, they'd just stay and chat and like melt my mum's time and brain away. It was always, she had to like strategically put them earlier so they wouldn't just stay and kind of have dinner with us.
0: I was going to say, did she have to cook too?
1: No, lots of afternoon teas.
0: Right.
1: And like lots of little afternoon tea concert things at our house and stuff like that. But yeah.
0: And you sing with your brother as well in your other band.
1: Yeah.
0: I know you do a few things because you've got the Tech Ensemble as well.
1: Yeah.
0: And you often play a lot of country music.
1: Yeah.
0: Which we love.
1: Yeah.
0: But Gimme Gimme, which is the band you're in with your brother, that is pretty cool as well.
1: I love that band so much. Yeah, we made that band. We decided to become a band because Will was living overseas. He was living in Berlin for like 10 years. And so he just said, come over and like we'll write some songs and play some gigs. Actually, we did a little tour in Western Australia, which was just a tour of Geraldton.
0: You know that's where I'm from, don't you?
1: Are you from Geraldton?
0: No, from Western Australia.
1: Yeah, you're from, yeah.
0: Like, Geraldton of all the places, that's hysterical.
1: So we did our first ever like little like pub gardens, like mini tour when we'd only written like two songs together and the rest were just like shitty covers of whatever.
0: We used to go on holidays as kids to Geraldton. I can't even really remember it, but that's where you did your first
1: gig. There's lots of seaweed in Geraldton. Yeah. And yeah, and then we went overseas and then I went over to hang out with him and play some shows, and we took like mum came over as well, so she was sort of partying with us, and she didn't really crack the shits at all until the last 2 days because she'd been up and she was staying up until like 2 and then getting up at like 5 because her body clock was just, you know, she gets up and she's like, why are these kids just like sleeping the day away? What's wrong with them? So she'd take herself out and go and check out supermarkets and just look at all the supermarkets in, like, we went to Switzerland and we went she spent lots of money on like expensive Easter eggs because it was Easter time in Switzerland, and we caught a taxi for about 5 minutes and it was like 45 francs or something crazy. But yeah, more about the band, we just love hanging out, and it's just such a nice excuse to get together and play together, because when we were growing up, he used to come back and teach me stuff that he'd learnt at uni as well. Mm. And he was doing classical guitar but really wanting to do like improv. So he would come back and teach me how to, I don't know, teach me some jazz songs and we'd play like folk stuff together, and then we realised we could both sing together and yeah.
0: And you also play bass and you play guitar because you have your own band with yourself, so which I really love.
1: Me, myself, and I.
0: Yeah.
1: Oh yeah. Thank you.
0: And I have to touch on this because it's important to me at the moment. I really am interested in families, and your family is you're very close to your mother,
1: mm-hmm.
0: and we were talking about that before.
1: Yeah.
0: And you're obviously close to Will, and there's another brother.
1: Yeah, Dave.
0: Dave.
1: My oldest brother.
0: And is he?
1: He's an engineer. He's like a mechatronic engineer, so he speaks a different, his mind is coded differently to, he's way more practical. But he's good at tax time. No, he's beautiful. But yeah.
0: So
1: we all get along.
0: Did you feel at the time when you were growing up inside your family, did you feel oh, we're all just really comfortable with each other? Or was it not something that you noticed or thought about until you grew up and then saw how dysfunctional other people's families were or how they didn't get on in their families?
1: Oh, well, so my mom in our family, I reckon we're all sane because my mom is a legend and she has really great social skills. And so whenever we'd be out with her, we'd just be having a great time because she makes other people feel super comfortable and us. And she's a great cook. Like, she always used to cook us really beautiful food and take us to, you know, she'd just take us, like, we'd wake up and get in the car and just go on an adventure somewhere. Mm-hmm. Like, it was always really fun. And we had a farm, so we did lots of, like, well, I didn't do lots. I tried to get out of as much farm work as possible, but we had like an orange and garlic farm. And so the boys got to really get, I reckon all of our brains were like just so improved by having, you know, a lot of space. Very lucky, very privileged to have like grown up with heaps of space and a big rope swing in a tree and a quad bike to like go up in the fire trails and hoon around on and just jobs, like practical jobs. It's so good for kids to do. And then my dad is probably, yeah, the less functional kind of side of our family. And, yeah, he, I don't know, you know, sometimes it's one or the other or yeah. It's both, but it's nice when it's only one parent that's maybe takes a little timeout pill for most of your life. Or he's just a bit difficult. Yeah. So I just appreciate my mum for like, yeah, all the atmosphere and the buzz and their like special kind of like putting nice sheets on our beds and just making us feel like really safe and cozy all the time.
0: Mm.
1: Yeah, great cakes, great cooking. Sometimes we'd eat dessert for dinner, like, I don't know, lots of custard.
0: I was thinking, I have a friend in Western Australia whose parents were not by our standards, but probably considered quite, you know, indie or avant-garde. And her father was an architect and they bought a church and he renovated the church and they all lived in the church.
1: Yeah.
0: And I remember talking to her mum once and she was saying how, because they were so unconventional, that one of their daughters we were talking about in particular, she always used to hate bringing people home because she was sort of would go to the other people's places that were really kind of conventional and their place was kind of wild and crazy. They didn't really have doors. They'd have curtains hanging, you know.
1: It was probably the coolest place.
0: Exactly.
1: She was just like, oh, God.
0: Yeah.
1: It's not normal.
0: Yeah. And I just love hearing stories about, you know, the differences
1: yeah.
0: in the way people grow up and how that affects them. And sometimes you don't know how you've been affected until you get a little bit older and then you look around and you realise that either you were, like you were just saying, the way you talk about it, like you're very joyous.
1: Yeah.
0: And it's very, you can tell there's a lot of love and a lot of joy and lightness.
1: Mm.
0: And then probably, I'm sure, you've met and we have all know other people that didn't have that experience in their childhood.
1: Yeah.
0: And it does affect the way we move through the world.
1: Yeah, for sure. I know. It's like it's genes and your environment.
0: Mm.
1: It's hard to – I mean, some things you can tell. Like I kind of like spreadsheets, but I can't actually do the functions on them. That like I like organizing information in spreadsheets. But my dad really likes spreadsheets.
0: Right.
1: And he – yeah, there's some things that are like definitely genetics, but
0: your mum
1: hates spreadsheets. She hates computers.
0: She loves compost.
1: Oh, she really loves compost. She's a you're like go, yeah. She's a maniac for compost. She is the compost whisperer, and she thinks about compost like I know she thinks about them at, like it's cooking. Because well, they actually she does like hot composting, so she's all about getting as many ingredients as possible, and she's a bucket chemist, so it's never like a perfect science. It's just she knows exactly what, you know, she goes down to the beach and you can legally take, I think, 4 bags of seaweed from the beach. That is the most amazing
0: you're a bit of a
1: ingredient
0: composter.
1: In compost. I love composting too, yes. I really do. Yeah. Not as fanatic as her about it. She's she but yes, I definitely, I have three, I own one, two, three compost bins in a worm farm because it's always so much, you're always producing so much that you can make a, you can make a hot compost and then that's, that just sits and rests while you're adding your kitchen scraps to a different compost system. You got to add the scraps and then you have to make sure that you add dry things to the scraps. Otherwise the scraps just like turn into this big yucky acidic soup sludge that smells bad and it's not good for the, it's not good for anything in that state. But if you do have that kind of compost, you can put it into, and like you can put it into a hot compost or like just, it's like just another, it becomes just another ingredient that does become valuable after it goes through the next process of kind of drying out, like, and cooking a little bit.
0: And do you think a love of compost comes from a love of gardening and then you get more and more involved in what's going to help your garden or your vegetables grow to their fullest potential?
1: Yeah, probably. And cheaply do it.
0: Yeah.
1: Like, and also, it is a really
0: cheap organic experience, isn't it?
1: Yeah. I think the two in my, for me, I don't compost for the garden necessarily. Like, I do compost for the garden, but that's not the only reason I love, I get joy from composting. I just like, I like turning trash into treasure. That's really cool. Yeah. And using all the things, like making sure the scrap, like your kitchen scraps don't just go into landfill or going into the green bin, which is good if you don't have time to be a compost nut. But but yeah, I just, I really like, I really like the it's like a tactile thing. You got to get out there and you get hot because you're getting up and crouching down and weeding out stuff. It's like the compost, and also it's because you can weed a whole lot of stuff from the garden and then it just goes into the compost. Or you, or you save it so it gets dry and then it can be used. So it's, it's kind of like something that you know is always living and waiting and kind of sizzling away, cooking, and you, and it's exciting. It's exciting, yeah.
0: How does that relate to Kate Sobrano? Oh,
1: from compost to Kate.
0: They both start with a C. Yes. The first song that we're going to play that you chose is called Since You've Been Gone, which is a song that I knew as an Aretha Franklin song.
1: Yeah, and I didn't ever.
0: Isn't that interesting?
1: Yes.
0: But I did when I played this, I remembered, I do remember hearing Kate's take on it.
1: Yeah.
0: Yeah.
1: Yeah. Oh, so Kate Sobrano, when I was little, driving around with Mum, that was just like one of the, Brave was one of the CDs in the car. So, and I love like all of the songs on that. I really love, there's a, yeah. Anyway, that's like the opening track, I'm pretty sure. And last night I was Googling it. I was looking it up to see who wrote it. And, yeah, I had no idea that it was an Aretha Franklin song. So, and I just, that makes me love it all the more. But it's a completely different version. Yeah. And, you know, what else I found out, this was like 4 months ago or 5 months ago, I was thinking, why is this Kate Sobrano Brave album so, like, why do I like it? No, and no one that I know really knows it. I guess it's like none of my peers know it. I think it was just like something, you know, something that thankfully my mum fell in love with, from her generation, but from the 90s. It was like 98 or something.
0: I'm not sure. I know I used to know a lot of the people that played in that band or with her around that time, and one of my friends did the BVs on that album. Cool. Yeah.
1: Really cool. Well, so I was looking up who produced it. And it's the Nick Launay.
0: Oh yeah.
1: Who produced Cartoon Darkness by Amyl and the Sniffers.
0: Yeah, right.
1: So like that's like 40 years difference.
0: Wow.
1: And also like completely different production styles, but just like, I don't know, I love this song, and I love Kate Sobrano, even though she's a Scientologist. But the elephant in the room.
0: I know, but is it anymore? Do you reckon? Is it still an elephant?
1: Nah, maybe not. Yeah.
0: They've done some crazy ass things, though.
1: I know nothing about it, and I wonder if, I don't ever know if we will.
0: I'm not talking about Kate's personal life, but I mean, because I love information about cults for obvious reasons that we won't go into right now, because otherwise I'll be off on my own tangent.
1: Yeah.
0: I love information around that.
1: From compost to cult.
0: Yeah, from compost. To Kate. Let's just get on with Kate. With a K.

0: There you go. I looked it up. Came out in August of 1989.
1: Not 98. Yeah, 89.
0: Same numbers.
1: Swapped around. Yeah.
0: Yeah, it's very upbeat, isn't it? Powerhouse. You can imagine when I first moved to Melbourne, and I wasn't much of a club girl. I was a real live music person. But the club scene here was really pretty big, and I was with my best girlfriend and I came over here together. So we started to go to the clubs, and it was sort of foreign to me. I didn't understand it. I was like, I love the live music. But I remember dancing to a lot of music like that. And Kate's brother, Phil, was quite a miraculous dancer. I remember him dancing in lots of clubs.
1: Ooh, yeah, electric.
0: He was a pretty good dancer, yeah.
1: Oh, wow.
0: I wanted to talk a little bit about being a girl and because I love to do this when I – because I only have women on the show, so I was going to say when I have women on the show. But, you know, I had Stella Anning in a little while ago and Nat Barch, and I've had lots of women in here. But I always love to talk about, in the nicest way possible, of how sometimes women's exceptional talent in a particular area is often a novelty. Almost. It's a bit not – it's getting way, way better. But Stella was telling – and I laughed at – we laughed a lot. And she said it's like when she does a really good solo, how people clap like really loudly, like more than they'd probably clap if a guy was doing the same solo like it. Good on her.
1: Yeah.
0: And do you find that as a – well, the violin is
1: – it's a pretty girly instrument.
0: I was going to say it isn't – I didn't want to say it. But
1: I mean,
0: it,
1: there are a lot of like – not that it's not played by lots – lots of men as well, but it's kind of already a you kind of expect to see a female violinist. I mean, I'm always shocked when I see I hardly ever see any like male improvising violinists, but I know they're out there.
0: Notice it?
1: I definitely notice things about being a girl and playing. It's not so much like, or maybe if I'm like loading into a venue and like Moondog Wild Wild West or something, and people kind of don't expect to see girls up there. Like I play with a band called Bad Bitch Rodeo occasionally there on a Saturday night and for all the 30th birthday parties. And yeah, it's like, well, you definitely get like a look, but I just get questions like related to like how wild it is to be a musician. It's like, you're a musician, that's crazy. Like, how do you earn any money? Yeah, but
0: do you teach?
1: I do teach. Yeah, yeah.
0: Well, how's that?
1: Teaching's fun. It's like, sometimes it takes energy from you and sometimes it gives energy from me, I should say. Like, yeah, sometimes it's
0: can
1: easy.
0: Can we talk about that
1: sometimes
0: for a bit?
1: Sometimes it's hard. Yeah, of course.
0: Because I find I haven't done a lot of teaching, vocal teaching, but I found it can be and I guess this would be the same across the board, that there's some students it's like, yeah, that's really easy and there's a connection and it's easy to impart, you know, whatever knowledge you have or experience you have, and then other times it's really tricky. And do you teach in classrooms or one-on-one or?
1: I have taught a lot of one-on-one and like small group, like duos and stuff in the past, but at the moment I teach with one of my best friends, Carrie Webster, and I teach at two schools, one in Collingwood, St. Joseph's, and another, they're both Catholic schools, and one called Sacred Heart, and we actually primary, which is just opposite, like just near the Rook's Return. So, yeah, they're both pretty local. We actually want to come to the radio and just like give them come and see Ajak here at some stage, just for a tour of the radio for the like grade sixes or something.
0: Oh, that
1: anyway,
0: would be cool.
1: Yeah, I've started talking to her about it. Anyway, but. Yeah, we teach in groups. We teach a whole class at a time, and they get to choose either cello or violin. And the program is called Harmony in Strings, and it was started by my friend Zoe Barry, who lives in Kyneton and is an amazing improvising cellist. She does a lot of theatre works. She writes productions for babies and for she has her own lightning project at the moment that she's had some encounters with lightning in her life, and she's made a theatre project around that with amazing lights. And I think it's actually, I can't remember exactly what it's called, but I think she's got some shows coming up actually. But so Zoe and a violinist called Heather Stewart who used to
0: I'm familiar.
1: She moved around 8 years ago. They to France. And Lee Barker is her husband. So they're they've built a house in France, or they're renovating without any power tools. It's they've done it with
0: wow.
1: A la 1800s.
0: Kinetics.
1: Yes, chisels. But anyway, so the program was started by those two brain boxes, and then it was adopted. It was a research project, and then it was adopted by the school, and the school ended up and philanthropy funded, and now the school funds us. But
0: what do you
1: anyway?
0: Do?
1: No,
0: you go.
1: I'm farting around here. But the kids get to choose either cello or violin or viola. There are a bunch of violas there too, which is really cool. And both schools are very multicultural, and We do some we do easy sort of open string things and ostinatos, and the level of syncopation that the kids can handle is really high. So they all come up with their own really cool, simple note-wise but complex rhythmically grooves. Okay. And then we kind of extrapolate on their grooves, and we also teach them a bunch of easy songs or simplify pop songs or some cultural songs that they know already, and in that way these tricky sort of instruments are made way more accessible, and we can do a lot in a short amount of time in a group. So, and it's free for all of the students at the school. It's not paid for by them, so there's no class kind of barriers to their it's basically in place of their music education, of a music teacher. So yeah.
0: And what do you think when you're going into a teaching situation like that? Well, I mean, I guess you've been doing it for a while now, so maybe you've fine-tuned this for yourself, but what was your brief to yourself? What did you want to give to them? Aside from some technique, did you have to sit down and think about that much before you started?
1: With these particular
0: Or just
1: schools,
0: in general, because when you're teaching music, it's such a it's a big moment in somebody's lives. Not everyone's, but for some people, certain music teachers, and when they first start to learn an instrument, is a huge moment, isn't it? Because they can go on and then end up making a career out of that. Or it can just be something that they enjoy.
1: Exactly. That just switches their brains on.
0: Yeah.
1: Oh, yeah. Well, I'm definitely not thinking about wanting them to be professional musicians. There's no sort of pressure on, whenever I teach anybody, I really, I am a bit of a perfectionist, but also there's no, if your perfectionism is going to squash someone's desire to play or learn, then there's no use for it. So I definitely, I want them to enjoy their time in the lesson. And sometimes that's playing a lot, and sometimes it's talking, or sometimes it's, I don't know, some kids are just masters at getting out of at getting out of playing. So you have to be pretty coy at how you entice them into it. One kid just wanted to learn at I used to teach at Flemington Primary, and that was a really cute school. One kid just wanted to learn. He didn't really want to be there, but he really liked me. So we ended up on cello just making up songs to the rhythm of the names of Pokemon. So they'd be like, I don't remember them, but I don't know. For example, like Pikachu, Pikachu, Pikachu, run. Pikachu, Pikachu, Pikachu, run or something. And that would just be the Pikachu song Bulbasaur and like just using the rhythm of the name. So
0: you get inventive, don't you?
1: Yeah, you do what you can.
0: Because, you know, when you start to tap into your creativity, there's such a lot of energy sitting in there for some people. It's such an exciting moment.
1: Yeah.
0: And it can be a real awakening. And then, I remember when I had a singing teacher and it was a bit of a downer. It was kind of squashing some part of me. And so it's great, I think, when kids can – the fact that you were able to do something like that with someone is you know, enlivening rather than not sussing where they're at, not recognizing where they're at and trying to push them into something maybe more.
1: I did try and help him learn fingers for ages, but he really didn't want to do fingers. he just wanted to hang out. Everyone's different.
0: Yeah.
1: Everyone has different motivations.
0: It's a big job being a teacher, I think. I really do.
1: Yeah.
0: I think it's a big job no matter what you teach.
1: Well, I really like teaching with somebody else. So Zoe was sort of a mentor for me for like 7 years while we worked together. And now I teach with Carrie. And also she's sort of a mentor for me as well because she's such an amazing she's an amazing person. She's really funny. And she's also an amazing educator. Just like the way she really is really clear about whatever is going on. And she really, really makes sure that all the kids are very well prepared as to like what is going on. Whereas I'm a little bit more chaotic. I'll just be like, come on, let's get your instruments out. Let's have a jam or like, you know.
0: Let's make some compost.
1: Yeah. Put that instrument in this compost bin. No. So I really enjoy teaching with people.
0: Yeah.
1: And then it's not an isolating It's not an isolating experience.
0: It's a big
1: one-on-one. You can just
0: responsibility.
1: Yeah, and one-on-one, you can just walk into you don't just walk into a school. You sign in, but then you can be by yourself with kids all day, and then you walk out, and you may not have talked to anyone.
0: Yeah.
1: So, like, I mean, anyone apart from these little rugrats that make you laugh or make you go crazy. But yeah, so it's much nicer when you're part of the start. Like, I really enjoy being part of a team.
0: I love it. It's been so beautiful having you here.
1: Thanks for having me, Tanya.
0: It was so exciting.
1: Yes, and thanks, Madison, for queuing everything up beautifully.
0: We're going to play – I have to let you go, though, unfortunately. And you've chosen Naked in Manhattan by Chappelle Roan as your second track.
1: Yes, one of my –
0: that's very
1: crazy. But, yeah, so it's much nicer when you're part of the start. Like, I really enjoy being part of a team.
0: I love it. It's been so beautiful having you here.
1: Thanks for having me, Tanya.
0: It was so exciting.
1: Yes. And thanks, Madison, for queuing everything up beautifully.
0: We're going to play – I have to let you go, though, unfortunately.

0: new song, and you know, you get obsessed and you play it over and over and over. I haven't actually gotten sick of this song. I did get sick of Pink Pony Club eventually, and I did teach my nieces how to play it on the violin, but this one is just like, it's got something weird inside it. I don't know. The songwriters are good, and they've written a lot of those songs on that Chapel Roan album. But yeah, I just love it. I love the little like woo and all the touch me, touch me, touch me, touch me, and it's very Rocky Horror. And yeah, I just also love Chapel Roan, and I love her vibe.
1: Is that, how do you say it? Is it Chapel?
0: It's Chapel. Yeah.
1: Ah, I was saying Chappelle. Like the girl that got busted in Bali.
0: Yeah, yeah. Me too.
1: And, you know, as if, why would you take pot into Bali? Wouldn't you be bringing it home? Like, that was so weird.
0: I always thought she was
1: coming
0: out.
1: No, it was on her way in. Oh, exactly. Strange. That's why it was so strange.
0: Maybe it was. Maybe she was done over then.
1: I think she got done. Thank you so much. It's been such a joy.
0: Thanks for having me.
1: And we're going out with Chapel.
0: Let's do
1: Rowan.
0: It.

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4: 3CR, here to stay. I'm not here to stay. I've got a few more minutes and I have to go. It's 3:56. You've been listening to the whole shebang. I want to thank Madison for panelling for me today. And my very special guest, Esther Henderson, for all the joy she brought to us here in the studio. Let me do a quick back announce. We just heard Courtney Barnett's One Thing at a Time off her Creature of Habit album, which came out in March of this year. I love Courtney. Before that was Esther's song, Kiss, Kiss, Kiss. You can find that on her Bandcamp page. And before that, Chapel Rowan. Not Chappelle, like I thought it was, with Naked in Manhattan. So it's time for me to go. I haven't played any Rilo, Kiley or Jenny Lewis for a while, so I figured it was okay for me to do that again. I'll have to, you know, give some little bit of breathing space. This song is called Teenage Love Song. It's a Rilo, Kiley tune, and it's off an album from 2020. So they must have re-released, because I don't think they weren't together then, so this must have been like a compilation thing that was put out. I'm gonna brag, I went to see them last year. They were the whole reason I went overseas. It was extremely extravagant of me, but I did it and I don't regret it. I saw them in San Antonio. Goodbye. Thanks for being here. See you next week. Adios.

0: Welcome to this special edition of Radical Australian Community Radio 3CR. We have four people in the studio. We've got the producer, Henrietta, who refuses to speak. Then we've got Julian and Sue Offal, who've come in. Now, Julian's going to
1: say Offal.
0: Offal.
1: Yeah, we say
0: Offal.
1: Well, it's awful when awful, I went awful, to school.
0: Awful. Well, yeah, awful. Awful. Yeah. Well, where did you go to school, Julian?
1: I went to school in Boundary Road State School in North Melbourne in Boundary Road.
0: Yeah.
1: Which is either the oldest or the second oldest working, recognised state, federal and state school. Barry Jones tried to do a history on it at some stage.
0: Yeah.
1: Because he was looking at he was an educationalist, poor fellow.
0: Now you were born in 43, is that right?
1: I believe that's true.
0: Now, any recollections of what, were you kind of the butt of school jokes because of your surname?
1: Or? The awful awful was always
0: the awful
1: a joke. Yeah, but so are a lot of other things. Yeah. I went in the primary school, was immediately, I get the years wrong.
0: Yeah, it's don't not forget about the years, just tell us
1: it's
0: about
1: kind of after the Second World War, and it was North Melbourne, which got a lot of, there were a lot of very old 90 generation Australians in North Melbourne, and there were a lot of very, very new, some before the war, but more recent. Immediate post-war. So there were...
0: Don't worry about that. I've been expecting that. So do you want to start again or what? No, I'll keep going.
1: No, I'm all over the place, but there was a guy called Oleg Rossiano whose father had come, they said, from Romania.
0: Yep.
1: And they were very wealthy. I don't know anything about how, but they owned their own house, which no one else did.
0: Yep.
1: And Oleg would like to show off the wealth sometimes.
0: Yeah.
1: So he took me to meet his father with a group of other kids from the school. And his father produced a Roman sword.
0: Right.
1: From pre-Julius Caesar. Roman. Right. From somewhere in Europe, dug up in whatever it was. He was very, very, but he held it out and said, "You hold it." I couldn't have lifted it off the ground.
0: Yeah, it was that heavy.
1: Then pre-Julian people were very strong in the legs and the arms.
0: Have you got any recollections about your parents?
1: I got massive recollections because I got more parents than anybody else.
0: Why is that?
1: Can I do this?
0: Of course you can.
1: I was born with a mother who had come from an all right off family.
0: Right.
1: Her father had been do you know where the Snowy Mountains are?
0: Yeah, the hydroelectrics.
1: Long before there was hydroelectrics, before there was a dam at all, he lived in a town called Adaminaby.
0: Right.
1: And there was another town just across called Jindabyne.
0: Right.
1: And when they came to do the very first dam on the Snowy Mountains, they said, "We are going to have to move your towns." And Adaminaby was the first one to be moved, and we will label every brick and we will rebuild it brick for brick right up the top.
0: Yep.
1: They didn't want resistance to the damming.
0: Yeah.
1: The cost of doing that, of course, was loony. And when they said to the people in Jindabyne, "Would it be all right if we didn't really rebuild yours, just fake it?" They said, "Don't fake it. Build us a brand new town. We don't want any old rubbish town." So Jindabyne got rebuilt in modern form.
0: Yeah, so what's that got to do with your mum?
1: Oh, what's that got to do? My mum was the daughter of a fella in Adaminaby in the old days.
0: Yep.
1: And she was, because they'd started to do the surveys after Snowy Mountains, he got work as a initially he would carry stuff, then it was a chain man.
0: Right.
1: But he was a clever fellow, her dad.
0: Yeah.
1: And he in those days, you got surveying jobs. You didn't even have an apprenticeship, really.
0: Right.
1: You got someone who would take you on and you would be apprenticed to them.
0: Yeah.
1: And they would accept your years of work and give you the whatever. And you could be registered. So he got registered as a surveyor.
0: Yep.
1: And this is no joke. In his early surveying days, he did some of Gippsland when Governor Gipps opened up Gippsland.
0: All right.
1: They just opened it up and said, we will pay an amount of money to anyone who will come and take a selection there.
0: Yeah,
1: they were desperate to develop Victoria.
0: Mm.
1: I beg your pardon, my brain's a
0: bit funny. But your mum, was she born?
1: She was born in a surveyor's camp near Sale in Victoria.
0: Oh, right.
1: Her mum and her dad were like that.
0: Right.
1: And when they were 3 months minimum in the surveyor's camp. Then they went home and did all the drawings and all that. Yep. Then they came back and did another three months. So the surveys took years.
0: Right.
1: Whoops, look how big Gippsland is. You couldn't blame. But in his coming, because they came initially from, well, I say initially, they came from Bowral.
0: Yep.
1: And he would come horse and those things with horns and a trade.
0: Yep.
1: And he met, now you have to remind me, two surveyors, man and wife, from the US, came and did the first looks around where to put the ACT, the Australian Capital Territory.
0: In those days,
1: What was their name? Can you remember?
0: No, but Griffiths.
1: I beg their pardon enormously.
0: Yeah, but just getting back.
1: Yep.
0: So your mum, she was born, was she born in Victoria?
1: Effectively in Sale.
0: In Sale.
1: Effectively in Sale.
0: And did you got any recollection about your dad?
1: Well, I got more dads than you've got.
0: Have you? How do you know?
1: Well, because my genetic dad.
0: Yeah.
1: Why I'm called Julian.
0: Yep.
1: Is after his mother.
0: Right.
1: Called Juliana.
0: Right.
1: Juliana is a lady who they picked up out of America after the Second World War with the tattoos on her arms.
0: Right. Right.
1: She'd been three tattooed.
0: Right.
1: With, Auschwitz being the main one.
0: Auschwitz,
1: she had the pre-Auschwitz.
0: Yeah, yeah.
1: And she survived so much muck. They put her back in the first one where they were doing the monstrous, most horrible, horrendous
0: experiments.
1: So she was a person of some stamina.
0: Mm.
1: Because when, I can't do this properly, the war ended and they located all the people from the camps, they took her to the US, and later on the Red Cross recognised her son.
0: Right.
1: Her son had come,
0: had come here to Australia.
1: Had come to Australia, employed by a big tractor company the US, because old ploughing used to be boat with a hoe, and then it became a boat with a hoe and a horse, and then it became a horse and a and then all of Europe got ploughed at least 300 or 400 years before anyone invented a horse-drawn plough or a stump jump or anything like that. So they never needed stump jumps.
0: Now, getting back. So you had a lot of dads, one mum, obviously.
1: Yeah.
0: Any brothers and sisters?
1: I've got two half-brothers.
0: I've
1: got an older half-brother with all my brothers are with me mum.
0: Yep.
1: My mum was a lady called Kathleen Phyllis Yalden Harnett,
0: right,
1: who married a bloke in Western Australia and had a son.
0: Yep.
1: She was in theatre.
0: Yep.
1: And she was Workers' Art Guild Theatre when it became the Workers' Art Guild Theatre, but she was that earlier.
0: Yep.
1: And she got attached to the set designer, who was actually an artist. He did, look, I have line drawings of his and etchings of grass trees and kangaroos and stuff. He was a bloke with phenomenal sense of balance and all that stuff, so that he was the perfect set designer. And mum said you could give him a brush and a tiny bit of paint and one flap and one other thing, and he could turn the set into changeable from being the House of Doom to the Temple of Maharaja without even more than 2 seconds, or well, 2 minutes intermission. Yeah. So he had a, he and my mum had a daughter called Gerard Kennedy.
0: Right.
1: Gerard Kennedy became a very well-known actor.
0: Gerard.
1: And all that stuff.
0: Son, yeah. Son.
1: What did I say?
0: Son. Daughter. Maybe you know something we don't know.
1: No. Well, that's a bit naughty because Paul Gerard, my mum left before he was born. And he was thrown into a nunnery and brought up in a nunnery.
0: Oh, right.
1: So that he had no proper real interaction in whatever sort. No,
0: let's not worry about that.
1: No, well, I'm not worried.
0: I'm not worried.
1: I am
0: either.
1: Worried about
0: no,
1: it.
0: No, no, too. No.
1: It's what makes a good actor.
0: Did you get pretty sick when you were small, did you?
1: No, I was the healthiest.
0: Your healthiest bastard.
1: On the face of the earth. Right. When I was born in Mount Barker Hospital in South Australia.
0: Yeah.
1: And my mum was lent the farm that belonged to the fella who was the manager of the ABC in Adelaide at that time. I can't remember anyone's name.
0: Don't worry about it.
1: But he liked me mum because he didn't give. Yeah. Me mum wrote poetry and she read poetry. She was a performer of high quality. And she was given a spot to read poetry and she could read her own and other people's.
0: Right.
1: But she was a proper person. She had to do international stuff, but she had to do Australians should be concentrating on their own culture and developing their own culture.
0: Right.
1: But what was the name?
0: Yeah, it doesn't. Look, names don't matter. I'm just trying to get a story about your life. Did you go to high school?
1: I went to Reservoir High School.
0: Reservoir?
1: Yeah. You went there. No, you didn't.
0: I didn't go to Reservoir.
1: No, you didn't. No, a lot of people did. John Smythe did. You know John Smythe.
0: Yeah.
1: Me and John Smythe got on very well at Reservoir High School.
0: Yeah.
1: And we wrote the principal.
0: Right.
1: Reservoir High School was built for the Housing Commission area.
0: Yeah, that's right.
1: Although there was already people who needed a high school in the area.
0: Yeah.
1: And all the not housing commission areas all lived in a funny road called Mouldy Cheese Road. It was Cheddar Road.
0: Cheddar Road, yeah, I remember. Yeah, Cheddar Road's still there.
1: Yeah, and Cheddar Road produced Terry Lanes and John Smythe and
0: all those people. Yeah.
1: Oh, God, the one from this morning.
0: Oh, don't worry about
1: it. Barry Dickens.
0: Oh, yeah.
1: They were all
0: Cheddar Road people, yeah.
1: I never got near, I wasn't allowed near Cheddar Road because I was scum.
0: Yeah, right.
1: It's interesting, because my parents were commo,
0: they weren't
1: just commo, they were active. They
0: were active communists, yeah.
1: My mum was really, this sounds stupid, to a moderately large degree, she and Catherine Susanna Pritchard, the writer, were who really made the Communist Party in Australia. It's a funny long story and it doesn't matter because a lot of other people, whatever. Yeah. But it meant that I was brought up with all the people.
0: Yeah.
1: I apologise for this.
0: No. Look.
1: But we lived in camp, I was born in Mount Barker,
0: you told us that, yeah.
1: My mum mixed. What was the name of the damned?
0: No, look, Julian, I don't want you to get upset about names.
1: No,
0: can't. Because we're just...
1: There was a coffee shop.
0: Yeah.
1: There wasn't really a coffee shop, bookshop thing.
0: Mary
1: Martin's.
0: Mary Martin's
1: bookshop was originally a coffee shop.
0: Shop, right.
1: But it also stuck. Wine,
0: yes,
1: because
0: yes.
1: It was close to, so that my mum read poetry and did stuff at Mary Martin's.
0: Yeah,
1: what was the name? Harris, Max Harris? No, I've crossed names. Well, doesn't matter. The bloke who brought Mary Martin's to Melbourne didn't start it, but he and my mum got on real close. When my mum became attached to the Mr. Offal. He was a kid. He might have been 19.
0: Yeah.
1: And in the coffee shop, my mum would come in the door and they didn't know when they're talking about yeah. her getting off. And they're saying, you know, Phil's getting off with that young kid.
0: Oh, right.
1: Which was a bit of an embarrassment to her, except that she was 14 years older than him.
0: Oh, right.
1: And it's an interesting thing.
0: Yeah. So what did you do? What did you do after you finished high school?
1: I didn't ever finish high school.
0: You never finished?
1: I tried to do university part-time. Mr. Menzies, our Big Iron Bob.
0: Big Iron Bob, yeah, that's his right name.
1: Reginald, no, what's his name?
0: You know what Pig Iron, I'm doing some research for something.
1: Yeah, I know what Pig Iron is.
0: But Big Iron Bob, old Bob Menzies, in July 1939.
1: Yep.
0: 3 months before the beginning of the war.
1: He said, sold out Japan.
0: Not only that, but he said history history will label Hitler as one of the great men of the century.
1: Not only that, when I went to high school in Brisbane High School, you had to go to the library to get books. And the Preston Library, the lady who was the librarian there was a mad keen Adolf fan.
0: Oh, right.
1: And she had a shrine to him.
0: Yeah.
1: Only where you went upstairs to the second floor to get. It was a shrine. I can't now remember, but I used to be able to quote the stuff in it. And honestly, really, she would try and convert you to Nazism. She did. It wasn't called Nazism, but she tried to convert you to fascism.
0: Fascism
1: is a funny name because what was his name, the Italian bloke?
0: Mussolini.
1: Mussolini started out a real socialist.
0: He did a real
1: development that made the working class put him in, and then he went demented, poor bloke.
0: That's right.
1: No one should get in power. 2 years maximum in any control.
0: Yeah, that's right.
1: You can have excuses for people where they have a 4-year break and a unanimous can put them back for no more than another 2 years, but that's the end, no more.
0: Yeah. When you said you tried to go to university.
1: I went to high school. Yeah. My old man, this is a long story too, but my old man was like me. He came from a no money background, but he came from a country town, country outskirts of Adelaide, and he'd wanted desperately, because somehow in the books in the house was Lemon and Ferrance, the physics textbooks from the US. They're brilliant, they're terrific. But he had Lemon and Ferrance, and he converted himself to want to do university, although his parents wanted him to do the B's. So that he enrolled at the university on a part-time, a night school basis, as it were, where he worked in the laboratory and did all the preparation and stuff.
0: How about you?
1: Well, I did the same thing by choice, only it didn't work very well.
0: You didn't graduate?
1: I'm the most undereducated person in the most educated requiring jobs I've ever worked. I worked for the Postmaster General's Department.
0: What did you do there?
1: I was... Can I tell you the whole
0: story?
1: It was R.G. Menzies' wonderful time where... It was like now where we said credit squeeze. Only his was complete. Not only were they not to employ anyone, they had to sack everyone, and that included the public service. So the public service were sacking people. And if you lost your job, you could never have it back again from the public service. If you had a job, you ran the risk of it, you being sacked. But if you had a rotten job and there was a job you were much more qualified inside the public service, you could transfer from one to the other. So there were people who desperately needed transfer and who then asked for the trainer and chickened out and said, I'm unable to come at the moment.
0: Right.
1: In the credit squeeze we're talking about,
0: this would be the early 60s, the credit squeeze,
1: It's not. It's 58 or 59. 59.
0: And then the early 60s.
1: You went to a job advertised in the paper. you went in the door and there are 30 people in a queue waiting to be interviewed because you didn't get a job without an interview in
0: those days.
1: That's
0: right, that's right.
1: When you moved up the queue and up, there was 30 behind you.
0: Right.
1: And when you came out of the interview, there were 30
0: waiting.
1: And I went to one of those interviews with the 30 in a row for a job I had no desire to have. But you had to...
0: Yeah.
1: You had to apply for jobs.
0: Yeah.
1: I didn't. I got once only the unemployment benefit.
0: Yeah.
1: Once only.
0: Only once.
1: Although I was unemployed massively. I would go to the market and load the trucks. I would go to the...
0: You do a bit of cash work.
1: Cashies,
0: yeah.
1: Well, you do work for nothing
0: yeah.
1: if they give you a bite to eat.
0: Look,
1: honestly, I'm not crying poor.
0: No.
1: But... You've got no idea. When I was at school in Boundary Road, it was still like that.
0: Mm.
1: And occasionally you walk up the street and a lady in a house who didn't have a husband anymore or who had one and she had, but he was overseas in Japan looking after the Japanese or something. This is not silly.
0: Yeah.
1: The Japanese loved the Australians. And they let the Australians marry the Japanese ladies because they hated the Americans and the American occupation stuff. And the Americans hated being there. So Australians went on preference to occupy Japan and then they wouldn't let them come home again even when it's...
0: Yeah.
1: This is only... it's not an exaggeration, it's a fact.
0: Mm.
1: Up the street from us in the Housing Commission area was... Oh, God, I'm not allowed to do this, am I?
0: No.
1: Ask me a question.
0: Ask you a question. I don't know where you're going there, Julian, so I'll ask you a question. So did you work for the postmaster all the time?
1: I worked long enough to get... I should have had the head of the...
0: department.
1: I worked... How I got the job.
0: Yeah.
1: I applied for the 30 in a row.
0: Yeah.
1: I had me sandwiches.
0: Yeah.
1: I don't know if you made sandwiches. I wasn't very good at it.
0: Yeah.
1: But I was going to the exhibition gardens to eat me sandwiches because you've been in muckle. You don't want to be. So I'm going to the exhibition gardens up Exhibition Street.
0: Yeah.
1: Now, this same number, 242 to 244 Exhibition Street, is famous for another bloke. He got a job there as an apprentice toolmaker.
0: Yeah.
1: At the time when I'd been working there a fair while, here's this warehouse.
0: Yep.
1: And you looked in warehouses always because there was sometimes good stuff. But also, you could get two bob to help the bloke shift the bloody thing he couldn't carry on his own.
0: Yeah.
1: Or you might get half a sandwich or something.
0: Yeah.
1: So that you pulled open any open door. I pulled open the door because the padlock wasn't in the door. And there's a bloke right inside.
0: Yeah.
1: And he does this.
0: Yeah.
1: Well, I'm not a rude fella.
0: Right.
1: So I can't just slam the door on him. So I go in.
0: Yeah.
1: And he says, "Have you come about the job?" Well, I'm not allowed to tell. I was brought up to tell the truth.
0: Yeah.
1: I mostly manage,
0: but
1: there are times in the extreme, and you don't always know the truth.
0: This
1: is more often than ever.
0: So I asked you, have you come for the job? What did you say?
1: And I couldn't say no.
0: No.
1: So I looked blank-faced,
0: but
1: with eyes that were looking him dead in the eye. Dead in the eye.
0: Yeah.
1: And because I'm looking him dead in the eye, he's assuming that's yes.
0: Right.
1: So he just says, "Come in, go through the fire escape door, go up to the second floor, go through the fire escape door and the office immediately in there." And he must have rung the bloke saying there's the man's
0: new bloke's
1: up.
0: Coming, yeah.
1: Yeah. Somebody had made the application from somewhere else in the public service for the job and then chickened out going because he ran the risk of if that job was worse, he'd be worse.
0: Yeah.
1: So better stay where you're at and don't get sacked.
0: Yeah. So what was the job?
1: The job was technical assistant grade one.
0: Technical assistant grade one.
1: Technical grade, yeah. with the Postmaster General's Department Research Laboratories Physics Division.
0: Oh.
1: My old man had wanted to be a physicist. We haven't done my old man. My old man's a dustman.
0: He
1: wears a dustman.
0: Did you think you were qualified for the job, mate?
1: I knew absolutely I was not. But, no, see, do this.
0: Yeah.
1: What did I do as a kid? I wanted to do physics like me dad.
0: Yeah.
1: My dad was a phenomenal doer of things. He mended people's watches if he could for nothing.
0: Yeah.
1: But when he had to, he would take so much to... So I'd watched him with the microscope and a tiny, tiny Allen keys and tiny, tiny head screwdriver. He had a good microscope because he was big on optics than anyone else around, actually.
0: Right. So you were able to convince them you could do the job?
1: I didn't have to. They were so desperate. They thought I was this bloke. And they had been desperate because they were now totally short-staffed and they couldn't employ anybody.
0: Yeah.
1: They had a couple of physicists who couldn't do the work without the assistant. So they had, but they also had, this is insane because there was a bloke called Armin Pompeii.
0: Mm-hmm.
1: Armin Pompeii was a Dutch bloke who had come after the fires in Holland and all of that stuff. Yeah. So he was big on fires, and we had bushfires in Australia, and we had bad ones in 13. So that he'd come actually to be the head of a proposed bushfire research thing, but then they couldn't find the money to set it up because of the Depression and the war. So they took him, saying, be a physicist in the physicist area until we open, and then you'll be the head of the
0: department.
1: So they must have paid him better than they paid other. You weren't allowed to tell anyone what you paid.
0: Yeah.
1: Although the bloke came round in those days with the pay envelopes in the box, and he had enough cider. Who had a gun.
0: That's right.
1: And he had the bullets.
0: I remember that.
1: They weren't supposed to tell you the gun wasn't loaded.
0: That's right.
1: And they had...
0: Normal. I remember those days. I used to do some work. The payroll blokes would come in and you'd all rush down to get your little brown paper packet and then you'd check what was inside.
1: You had to sign off.
0: Sign off, check what was inside.
1: But you had to check what was inside and sign the second time. Yeah. You had to do two
0: and occasionally you get somebody come in with a gun and try to steal the whole payroll.
1: Well, they were always frightened of that.
0: Yeah.
1: But actually, really, you wouldn't have done. You'd have waited up the top of the stairs. You'd have pushed them over.
0: Yeah,
1: grab the money and run. Why, mate? You got a gun.
0: Yeah.
1: You're in
0: big trouble.
1: And it was a death penalty. Yeah. I went to the Ronald Ryan, Andy Hanging demonstration on a long time. But on the day that I went, on the day he was hung, we went overnight.
0: Yep.
1: And I went with me mate, who became a police person.
0: Right.
1: Later on, because he and I knew, we demonstrated together on a lot of things.
0: Yeah.
1: So I knew not all police were ugly. Although when you lived in Campbell, Bluey Adams convinced you they couldn't be a good policeman on the face of the earth.
0: Yeah. So you're talking about demonstrations. What type of things were you involved in?
1: Everything, because my mum was a commo and my dad was a commo.
0: Yeah.
1: And the original ones I remember most were because the nurses...
0: Strike, was it?
1: Well, nurses couldn't strike. They'd be hung and drawn and quartered because they'd threaten their lives.
0: Yeah.
1: This is not a joke.
0: Yeah.
1: So that when there were Wolfies strong and the trammies strong...
0: Yeah.
1: What's his name? The trammies spoke.
0: Oh, don't worry about that.
1: You've got to, because he's the most important fellow
0: You mean the bloke...
1: The man who was the chairman of the tramways.
0: The one who got jailed.
1: Don't worry.
0: The bloke who got jailed, and Bolte said they can march... The bloke who got jailed.
1: When it came...
0: Clary O'Shea.
1: Clary
0: O'Shea.
1: Who was Lois O'Shea? Clary O'Shea had a daughter called Lois O'Shea. Do you know New Theatre? No, you don't know. New Theatre was Como Theatre.
0: Yeah, that was in the 50s,
1: I played in a bit of stuff there.
0: Yeah, but let's get back to Clary. So So you're involved with Clary O'Shea, were you?
1: Clary O'Shea.
0: Yeah.
1: Was a fella who could talk.
0: Yeah, yeah.
1: He
0: was jailed, and thousands came out on the streets.
1: Everybody
0: was the secretary of the rail tramways.
1: Tramways.
0: And he was jailed for an industrial strike. Because in those days, you could be jailed.
1: Well, they'd come out not for themselves. Yeah. They and the Wharfies had come out for the nurses.
0: Yeah, yeah.
1: And you've got no idea. I do know because we lived in Camp Hill.
0: Yeah.
1: What was the Royal Melbourne Hospital originally? The Royal Melbourne Hospital was in the Queen Vic building.
0: Yeah.
1: And when the Americans got frightened to death of the Japan entering the war, General MacArthur was in, what do you call that place up there? The
0: Philippines.
1: And he said, they'll bomb the Philippines.
0: Yeah, yeah.
1: And he panicked and rushed to Australia screaming, I need to be the saviour of the world by not being killed by the
0: Japanese. Let's get back to these demonstrations. I understand that. But let's get back. I'm interested in your story. So let's get back to these demonstrations you're involved in. Clary O'Shea, the tramway.
1: Yep.
0: There was Ronald Ryan.
1: But trying to tell you that because of me and me mate doing the...
0: The hanging one.
1: He and I knew each other. He used to give me a ride. He had a motor car. We used to go away together and stuff. Yeah. We were good friends.
0: Yeah.
1: But he became a police person.
0: Right.
1: And when... the moratorium, I worked in Hall's bookstore.
0: Right.
1: By the grace of a very wonderful fella called John Hayes.
0: Right.
1: John Hayes was right and I was left and we made our, whatever, by argument. We were terrific.
0: Yeah. So that the Hawke's store, that was the trade union store?
1: No, Hall's bookstore.
0: Oh, Hall's
1: was the secondhand bookstore, which supplied all the secondhand books to the kids in the high schools. I should tell about that, but it's 30 years talk.
0: Right.
1: Ken Hall's had passed generation by generation generation.
0: Yeah, yeah.
1: And you could submit a book requirement list from your school and they would send the books to the school for you and you paid a quite low price at the time.
0: So what about the...
1: Here we are. I'm at Hall's bookstore and I say to Ken Hall, is it all right if I go to the demonstration? And he said, you can have an extended lunch hour and do what you like.
0: Right, right.
1: Don't tell me where you
0: go. Go into the moratorium.
1: So this
0: is the first one in 1970.
1: The big one.
0: Yeah,
1: the big one. Yeah, 69.
0: 69 was it?
1: 69.
0: Yeah.
1: I get everything wrong.
0: Oh, no, when Jim Cairns was addressed.
1: Jim Cairns was there.
0: Yeah.
1: Jim Cairns didn't start at the start because it started with the other mob, the Wharfies and
0: the
1: metal trades. CFMU. They start up the other top of the hill. The BLF. They came BLF.
0: Yeah, the Builders' Labour Federation.
1: Harry Bridges. BLF.
0: Yeah.
1: Oh, God. Down the hill this way they came.
0: Yeah.
1: I didn't know they were... I thought they were coming to attack
0: the march.
1: But as I'm going along the street... Already there's noise from the talk. They had big microphones stuff.
0: Yeah.
1: So you knew the thing had got started.
0: Yeah.
1: So you're rushing along and here's... Laurie Cuthbert, me police mate.
0: Yeah.
1: And he says this. Well, he's me mate. Can't say.
0: Yeah, yours.
1: So I go there and he said, give us your hand and I'm giving you the hand on behalf of every one of these other blokes, the police.
0: All right.
1: They are 100% on your side.
0: Yeah, yeah.
1: Which was a bit of a surprise.
0: Yeah.
1: But it turned out to be absolutely the truth.
0: Yeah.
1: It's a bit funny when you go up with camper with Bluey Adams as the police. But next door to us, there was a Camp Hill huts.
0: Yeah.
1: Were temporary housing settlement after the Second World War.
0: Mm.
1: There was a similar thing at Watsonia and another one.
0: That's right. There was Watsonia barracks. Yeah.
1: And you all got packed 29 AD Area 6 we lived in.
0: Yeah.
1: 29 AD was down this end.
0: Yeah.
1: And
0: yeah.
1: Oh, God, the Ross is up the top end.
0: Oh, that doesn't matter.
1: It matters more than you think. all of you know, what makes you is just a
0: right. What makes
1: the Ross's dad was a returns from the Japanese body camps, messed and destroyed. He had a wife, Doreen, her name's Doreen, go strike me pink. Right. He could have knocked me down with half of me. Doreen was his wife. She was a kid when they married.
0: Yeah.
1: They had two kids, one of whom had the most terrible body asthma.
0: Right.
1: I'm going to cry.
0: You're quite right. A lot of people came back from those Japanese prisoner of war camps totally destroyed. Skin and bone.
1: A lot of them couldn't cope. And they ended in the park on
0: that's
1: the grog.
0: That's right. They were on the grog, And
1: they worse than on the grog. They were starving.
0: Right. All right. You're obliged to do what?
1: I was brought up to say you help everybody.
0: Yep, yep.
1: It's easy to say. I'm not trying to say I'm a good fellow.
0: No.
1: But I was convinced by the communists.
0: Yeah.
1: What's communism?
0: Yeah.
1: What's communism?
0: You're asking me?
1: Yeah, I'm asking you. What's communism? Well, it's
0: supposed to be, you know, helping each other basically and having
1: created any. Comes out of family. Comes out of a bit of extended family.
0: From the commune.
1: The village grows a little bit.
0: Yeah.
1: But you're all still.
0: Part of it. Comes from the concept of the commune.
1: So that's family.
0: Yeah.
1: So you owe.
0: Yeah.
1: Whether you get on with your brother or not, you still got to make sure he's easy to say.
0: So after the 70s, I'm just going to move on a bit. After the 70s, were you still single at that stage?
1: I've never been single.
0: You've never been single?
1: No, I was a very, very, very, very strange man because I'm brought up because my mum had three husbands and three completely different
0: fathers for the kids. Yeah.
1: And because she was extreme, what is the word?
0: Social?
1: Anarchist. I was brought up anarcho-syndicalist why it's
0: anarcho-syndicalist from the industrial workers,
1: So syndicalist, my mum was a real supporter of anarchism.
0: Yep.
1: But with that problem that when you got the bloody Second World War and you'd had the colonialism in a way you had, sometimes you had to say, thou shalt not kill is only sort of absolute and you can pretend there's an excuse. Which was a big conflict for her and me always. I've forgotten whether you're anarcho-syndicalist. Ask me the question.
0: You'd have direct links with the industrial workers. Your mum would have been involved with the industrial workers of the world.
1: My mum was
0: because she was new. Because a lot of the people, once the IWW was basically banned in Australia, a lot of the activists joined the new Communist Party in 1921, and your mum would have been one of that
1: crew.
0: My mum
1: was a starter because Catherine Susanna Pritchard in West Australia, they wrote manifesto and stuff. And a Communist Review started very early. I can't do it. My brain... Look, I apologise.
0: Like you said, there's the new theatre, mum was...
1: But the other thing, mum was born in New South Wales.
0: Yep.
1: And she mixed massively, read poetry, went to the wine, whatever. You mix all stratas.
0: Yeah.
1: And therefore, J.B. Miles ran the bulletin. Yeah. J.B. Miles started the bulletin.
0: Yeah.
1: J.B. Miles had a daughter called B. Miles. A lot of people pretend this story... Beatrice Miles, A lot of this is, I know this is true because my mum told me when I was that big, before whatever it was,
0: when you're little,
1: what
0: little
1: a terrible tight. Thing she'd done to B. Miles because she and B had started to do nursing together. Can't remember the hospital, and they both knew they couldn't do it, so they both stopped, and they both were literary, literate,
0: yep,
1: all of that stuff. And they both got avenues through theatre and all that stuff to get a bit of radio stuff and so on. So they could do in those days when you did a play on the radio, you read it.
0: That's right.
1: On
0: whatever. Yeah. And they were very popular, those plays. They were terrifically popular. Because,
1: And they did good ones. Yeah. I can't remember now.
0: Yeah.
1: Buried the Dead.
0: Yeah.
1: Stuff like that, which was internationalist, anti-war.
0: Yep.
1: Good stuff. Brilliant bloody
0: stuff.
1: So, God, I'm
0: sorry. Don't worry about the microphone. It doesn't hurt. Yeah.
1: No. I've forgotten, my brain's at all.
0: No, I was just asking. I was just asking.
1: Oh, my mum did all this stuff. Yeah. So she met
0: terrifically popular. Because,
1: and they did good ones. Yeah. I can't remember now.
0: Yeah.
1: Buried the Dead.
0: Yeah.
1: Stuff like that, which was internationalist, anti-war.
0: Yep.
1: Good stuff. Brilliant bloody
0: stuff.
1: So, God, I'm
0: sorry. Don't worry about the microphone. It doesn't hurt. Yeah.

0: theatre related thing she had to do in the morning.
1: Mm.
0: And there arrived a taxi.
1: Mm.
0: And out of the taxi got B Miles.
1: Mm.
0: And me mum said, "G'day, B, I'll see you later on. I've got to do something."
1: Yeah.
0: And B Miles thought, didn't hear properly, yeah, and thought her mum had said, piss off.
1: Yeah.
0: So that she jumped back into the taxi and drove all the way back.
1: Yeah, yeah, well, yeah.
0: My mum didn't realise till later on what she'd done. Damn. But I know this is a true story because she told me this bit.
1: Yeah.
0: But B Miles forgave her, sort of, later on.
1: Yeah. Now, Julian, what I'm going to do is I'm going to try to direct you in a certain direction. Yeah, right. I know, being an old anarcho-syndicalist, I don't think you'd like to be directed. But after the moratoriums, did you continue working for a while?
0: I worked at the Postmaster General.
1: No, after you were working at the bookstore. The bookstore? Hall's Books. You're telling me you're working in the 70s, you're working at Hall's Books. And you got permission to go, you had an extended lunch to go to the moratorium.
0: Yeah, yeah.
1: So you'd finished with the Postmaster then, or you just...
0: I worked with the Postmaster General in a brilliant job I should never have left. My brother had gone, he was travelling around the world and something went wrong.
1: Yeah.
0: And he ended in Queensland working on a drilling rig, drilling for phosphate.
1: Yeah, yeah, yeah.
0: And he rang, I can't remember, he rang me because I had the PMG phone number and he knew how to contact me.
1: Yeah.
0: He had a need for something to be done.
1: He
0: rang to get me to do it. So I said, I'll do it.
1: Yeah.
0: And then he said, you know anyone who wants a job?
1: Yeah.
0: Well, it's a long story, but there was a... this is naughty because the boss in the physics division was of German origin and we called him the Führer.
1: The Führer, right.
0: Most unkind because he was the absolute...
1: Opposite. Yeah.
0: And he was a very fine, proper employing fellow. But do you want a job? And I said, yes, I do.
1: Mm.
0: No, do you know anyone who wants
1: a job?
0: He said, I said, yes, I do.
1: Yeah.
0: He said, you do. Go immediately to the lady's name at this thing there. Yeah. It'll be there in the afternoon.
1: Yeah.
0: Just put in your notice. Let them dock your pay. Yeah. I'll get them to fix for you. We are desperate.
1: Yeah.
0: And he was desperate on the drilling rig, drilling for phosphate.
1: Right.
0: Do you know phosphate's radioactive?
1: Didn't know that.
0: No. No one did, but all the blokes who were geologists who went during the rum jungle, big uranium, whatever, when the uranium said no, they still had the detectors and they pretended they were looking for phosphate because it let them have, you weren't allowed to go looking.
1: For uranium.
0: You were not allowed.
1: Right.
0: But you could have the phosphate detector because we had that phosphate because we'd stuffed Nauru.
1: Right.
0: You know about the Nauruans? When we stuffed Nauru, I worked at the PMG.
1: Yeah.
0: No, I didn't. I worked at St. Vincent's Hospital when we stuffed Nauru.
1: What were you doing at St. Vincent's Hospital?
0: I was a big deal electromicroscopist.
1: Electron microscopist.
0: Yeah.
1: How did you wangle that job? I always get
0: jobs I'm not qualified for.
1: Right.
0: And I do it for a while because they've got no one and they say, well, you can do something.
1: Yeah.
0: But the electron microscope was bought for renal unit stuff.
1: That's right.
0: The lady at St. Vincent's, who was the renal specialist.
1: Physician.
0: Was a wonder.
1: Yeah.
0: But she was mad arch Catholic and she wanted to work with Mother Teresa.
1: Oh, right.
0: In India. Which she was doing.
1: Yeah.
0: But her mum got crook.
1: Yeah.
0: And she had to come back because her mum was dying.
1: Right.
0: She swears her mum made it up.
1: Right.
0: And they got it to get her back. But she had experience of seeing other people's electron microscope stuff.
1: Yeah.
0: And she demanded some, if she was going to be there,
1: she wanted
0: they
1: somebody.
0: Had to have an electron microscope.
1: Yeah.
0: But she didn't know how to drive one.
1: Right.
0: So they had to employ a microscope, technician.
1: Which is,
0: And the lady in England who wanted to come to Australia but who

0: was really Canadian, applied for the job pretending she had seen a microscope, but she'd never even seen one in operation. But she pretended that she'd had experience and was given the job. And when she arrived,
1: she couldn't do it.
0: She couldn't do it, no. Which meant that the microscope sat there, and occasionally someone would come from outside and do
1: the pathology.
0: Dr. Clifton's pathology there. Yeah. Or run the microscope and let Dr. Clifton do it with them, sort of thing. Yeah. But a bloke called my most favourite renal person of all time.
1: Right.
0: Oh, isn't this terrible? He's a wonder beyond all wonders because he was a head of anatomy at Melbourne University.
1: Right.
0: And he became head of the university and then he became whatever it was.
1: Was it Sir Zelman Cowan? No.
0: No, it's after Zelman Cowan.
1: After Cowan.
0: Do you know Zelman Cowan lived in Flemington or Parkville for a short period of time? Yeah. He came to our hut in Campbell a couple of times.
1: Yeah.
0: He was interested in my mum's writing, not in and politics.
1: Yeah.
0: He was a proper comma.
1: Yeah.
0: But did we do the serum labs?
1: No, you didn't do the serum labs. Oh. What happened about what about the serum labs?
0: I'm about to be hit by lightning.
1: Hit by lightning?
0: Yeah.
1: Well, I hope I don't get hit by lightning.
0: The serum labs needed technical people.
1: Right.
0: And it therefore needed people who could do temperature control very somewhat. Yep. My stepdad, Dad, had tried to go to the university in Adelaide when the war was coming.
1: Yep.
0: And he got conscripted. Two cars, not one arrived. He panicked. Two cars, they only seen one.
1: Right.
0: So he thought he was going to jail.
1: Right.
0: But instead he was conscripted from working in the lab in the physics department at the university into CSIR.
1: Right.
0: He was a clever fella.
1: Mm.
0: And he had the ability to sensibly research.
1: Mm.
0: And he knew the need for the temperature control. Do you know what's a Galway?
1: No.
0: Named after a bloke called Galway, who was a French bloke
1: who
0: knew gas.
1: Yep.
0: And if you made a mirror turn on a thing, you could get a magnified needle length.
1: Right.
0: And they made internal reflecting.
1: So what did you do in the serum laboratory?
0: Very little.
1: Very little.
0: I went there. But it was the people in the serum labs who came to my place.
1: Right.
0: Don't hit me.
1: Yeah.
0: There is now a pretending...
1: Right.
0: There's a bloke called Jack Legg.
1: Yeah.
0: Who had been to the war, came back. In the commos who were important in my life are two people who believed in education beyond anything.
1: Right.
0: Even more, they may have had something to do. What's the name now of the big educationalist in Melbourne? What's it?
1: I don't know the big
0: educationalist. You know, because he's Edna Everidge.
1: Edna
0: Everidge. Who played Edna Everidge?
1: Oh, he's dead.
0: He isn't.
1: Yes, he is.
0: Is he?
1: Yeah,
0: he's dead. Doesn't matter.
1: Yeah,
0: he created
1: education
0: in its modern form.
1: Did he? Well, I don't know about that.
0: No one does. He's underdone.
1: He's underdone.
0: He's underdone by a mile. He was a very very.
1: Oh, don't worry about him. So when did you retire?
0: I never retired. I was
1: sacked. You were sacked.
0: I was sacked.
1: Well, you're sacked because you're old or what?
0: Because the electron microscope,
1: they
0: thought.
1: Yeah.
0: Can I do this?
1: Yeah. Keep going.
0: Sorry, Murray. I only say Murray because no one knows who you are.
1: Right.
0: But instruments in a hospital are vital.
1: They are.
0: And then after the Second World War, immunisation and all of that stuff, and a whole lot of sterilisation techniques and all of that.
1: Yeah.
0: You could do stuff, but you ran the risk of cross-contamination, all of that stuff.
1: Yep.
0: So all of the... Initially, they threw away the instruments.
1: Right.
0: You did an op, you chucked the instrument.
1: Yes.
0: You couldn't afford to do it with scalpels. Then they invent the replaceable blades. So, but even that's too expensive. You can't afford the replaced blades on the number of ops you've got.
1: That's right.
0: My brain went. There's a bloke called... sorry, Murray, but I had to do it. A bloke called Murray, who saved me more than 100 times from being sacked.
2: Right.
0: Because...
2: Well, you're indispensable, that's why.
0: Well, I was all right because he knew what no one else knew.
2: Yeah.
0: And when they wanted to sack me, they wanted to sack me for a couple of reasons, which had more to do with left...
2: Internal politics.
0: Internal politics and
2: stuff.
0: Although the... What's her name? The matron of honour? What's her name? The Mother Superior. And I were in love with each other.
2: Right.
0: We met at a bicycle when I was going home early in my first time there. And she and I looked at each other and she gave me a kiss. Sorry, Sister Maureen.
2: So you were fired eventually?
0: I was eventually fired by the bloke who became head of medicine.
2: And what, Melbourne University?
0: No, well, he was. He got it.
2: Royal at University.
0: No, it was Australia.
2: Australia.
0: Yeah. What do you call him?
2: The chief medical officer.
0: The chief medical officer. This bloke became the chief medical officer.
2: Yeah.
0: When I first worked at St Vincent's, he was a bit keen on a bloke from Scotland who they used to talk about Scotland and things.
2: Yeah, so they got rid of you.
0: He wanted to get rid of me always.
2: Yeah.
0: And when he got to be the chief medical officer, he could do it.
2: Yeah.
0: Only Murray saved me over and over again. I didn't know.
2: Right,
0: Because I was worth a lot of money to St Vincent's Hospital. I didn't know.
2: Well, you're doing a good job, obviously.
0: Yeah, but I knew what was sensible.
2: Yeah.
0: And when you had the electron microscope, why they wanted to get rid of it was because they thought it was costing them money. Murray knew it was saving them money because the electron microscope control stuff was on the first floor where the prison unit was.
2: Oh, yeah.
0: I went up in the lift with the bloke who shot 26 people off the thingy bomb
2: more
0: than once.
2: Yeah.
0: He cut bits off himself to get in the real hospital.
2: Yeah.
0: They have a hospital in...
2: St. Vincent's, the prison hospital. Used to have a prison hospital.
0: Have you been in it?
2: Oh, I know about it.
0: Yeah,
2: that's all I'll tell you.
0: Well, I know more about it than
2: I'm sure you do. Now, hang on. Now, how long have you been not working for a wage? What do you reckon? A decade, 2 decades?
0: How old am I? I'm 84. 84. I stopped in...
2: What?
0: 79.
2: 12 years. 12 years. So how long have you and Sue been together for?
3: Since 1970.
0: We got married.
2: Come closer, Sue. Come on, we need you to say a few words. Come up to the microphone.
0: Come on.
2: You've been sitting there, being very pleasant. Come on. I mean, 1970. Come close to the microphone. Bring your chair closer. Don't worry about me. I'm not going to bite you. Keep closer. I'm sure he bites you more than I do. Now, you need to come right close.
0: She wished.
2: So you've been with this old bastard since 1970.
3: Yes.
2: What's life's been like?
3: Crazy.
2: Yes. And it's getting crazier?
3: Yes.
2: It is.
3: Yes. Now that he's older.
2: Yeah.
3: Yes.
2: But it's been interesting, hasn't it?
3: Yeah, very interesting. Yes.
2: Can you tell us a few highlights? Don't tell us the lowlights. No highlights.
0: Tell us.
2: Have you been overseas together or anything?
3: Yes.
2: Yeah, where have you been?
0: Oh.
3: We first went to Ireland.
2: Ireland, yeah.
3: And Wales. And he wouldn't stop off in London. He planned to do a week in
2: London, but he refused, did he?
3: Yeah. He stayed in Wales.
2: He stayed in Wales. Yeah. And where else have you been?
3: We went to China.
2: Yeah. When was that? When did you go to China?
3: A few years after that.
2: Early stage.
0: It was the time
3: six
0: of
3: weeks.
0: The
2: 6 weeks.
3: Oh, three it weeks was, in China.
2: Right.
0: We went to China.
3: I wanted to do Silk Road.
2: Yes.
3: It was an embroidery.
2: Yes. But he didn't.
3: He
2: was happy
3: so
2: to
3: he
2: do
3: came
2: it.
3: And then we thought we'll drop off in Vietnam and Cambodia.
2: Do you remember what years that was? Was it in the 80s, 70s? 60s? No, 80s, 90s?
3: No, it's only more recent.
2: More recent,
3: like 2000 and
2: Did he behave?
3: 2011.
2: Did he behave himself?
3: Yeah.
2: He did. He wasn't arrested?
3: No, no.
0: He tried
3: But in China,
0: desperately.
3: He kept walking. Along the wall.
2: Yep, yep. Wouldn't stop.
3: And I wasn't very fit. Yeah. And this New Zealand lady had to go and bring him back.
2: 4,000 kilometres he had to walk if he was doing the wall.
3: We're just doing a little bit of the wall, but...
2: Right. He kept going.
3: The time limit was up.
2: Look, all I can say, Sue,
3: New Zealand lady had to grab...
2: You've done a wonderful job looking after Julian because he's not well.
3: Yeah.
2: He's not well. And he was very adamant he wanted to come into the studio and speak. And I felt that it was important that he came because he's had... Interesting life and a lot of insights. You should be a very proud woman. He's on insulin now, is he?
0: He's always been on insulin.
2: Well,
0: since he was 11 or something.
2: Since he was 11. Yeah. Mm. Well, look here, you
3: 13.
2: Old... 13. Look here. I asked you whether you're a fit kid and you said you're fit as a fiddle. You lied to me about the insulin. It started at 13.
0: I should never have had the insulin.
2: What do you mean? You would have been dead.
0: I'm in terrible trouble. Nobody should have insulin. Serotonin.
2: You'd be dead without the insulin.
0: No, I would be better alive.
2: Would you?
0: This is not a joke. Yeah. There's a four, what do you call, four times peer-reviewed paper on insulin, which you can't easily get.
2: All right.
0: I'll provide you.
2: Provide me with a copy.
0: I can give you the reference number.
2: You can give me the reference.
0: Yeah. And it proves, without question, the administration of an insulin is a mistake.
2: Only
0: for Banningham Best because they chopped the whole.
2: That's why you would be one of the longest survivors on insulin in this country. You've been on insulin for... 71 years, which is extraordinary.
0: One day in the supermarket, 100 years ago, there was a poor lady in the queue, and you had the queue, you went in order and you couldn't push in. And the poor lady in the queue is unable to fix her, pay the money.
2: Yeah. We've been given up the wind-up signs.
0: Right.
2: We finished.
0: Pay the money and she wouldn't take it. Yeah. She had been on insulin from the day it got into you. She was one of the first.
2: She'd be dead now, and you're still alive.
0: Well, unfortunately, she was 100 when I saw her.
2: Yeah, yeah. So you've done really well. So the fact that you've been on insulin for 71 years, that's extraordinary. But what's more extraordinary is that Sue's put up with you since 1970. So thank you for bringing him
0: it's
2: in.
0: It's more extraordinary she married me in the body first. I said it was a mistake.
2: There's a mistake she can't rectify. But thank you very much for bringing Julian. I know it's been a wild ride we've had here, but he had some very important recollections regarding the past that a lot of people are not aware of. Thank you very much for coming in.
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6: 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My name is Flick Manning and today I am joined by Alexa Leary, OAM, who is an Australian paraswimmer known for her extraordinary resilience. After a life-threatening cycling accident in 2021 left her with a severe traumatic brain injury, or TBI, she undertook a remarkable rehabilitation journey, relearning to walk, talk, and rebuild her independence. Defying expectations, Alexa rose to represent Australia in paraswimming at the elite level, bringing home 2 gold and 1 silver at the Paris Paralympics in 2024. She has earned national recognition for both her athletic achievements and her advocacy. Awarded the Medal of the Order of Australia, she now uses her platform to motivate others, sharing her message of perseverance, mindset, and the power of never giving up. And I'm absolutely thrilled to have her on the show. Lex, welcome.
7: Hi, thanks for having me.
6: It is such a pleasure. Lex, you've written an amazing book called Sink or Swim, Defying the Odds, and in it you mentioned that you do not have a memory of the accident that caused your traumatic brain injury. So you've learned about it through the recollections of family and medical professionals. So for those listening who do not know about your experience, can you please give them some idea of what you went through based on those recollections?
7: Sadly, I don't remember the day of the accident or anything like that, but my family and friends had to sit me down and tell me what I actually had gone through. And even in the hospital, I couldn't even tell you I lived in the hospital for 6 months or Beru, which is brain injury rehabilitation unit, for 3 months because my whole brain was very impacted. That the neuro doctor said that I would have like 4 to 5 years prior to the accident, no memory, which was sad. But on this day, it was the 17th of July, 2021. And apparently I was out for like a big cycle with the A-grade bunch. And they were saying, like, as my dad tells me, like, I wanted to keep up with that bunch. It was just my big idol idea of the day. And we got out there and I'm riding so well with them. And we got to the 90K mark. And I messaged my dad. And apparently I told him, I can't believe I've made it this far with them. I'm so happy. And my dad sent me this powerful quote and I was like, yes, yes, how good. But what I did to myself, I took my beanie off and I put it in my back pocket and I never tightened my helmet. And that's where it began. Anyways, then I was going down a hill, 70 kilometers an hour. And that is very, very fast. And what I did was apparently I clipped the wheel in front of me. And I smashed my head on the right first, and then my helmet just flung off, and I smashed my head on the left. Now, the miracle part of the day is the fact that there was actually a car coming down the hill on when the accident happened, and we had no reception out there whatsoever because it's the back of Pomona, which is way out far. And so then some cyclists driving the car, they drove about 10 kilometers, they got reception. They called the ambulance and the ambulance were just around the corner getting a coffee. They were right there. And another big miracle part of that morning was an amazing thing. A cyclist was actually riding up the hill that was a doctor and he witnessed the whole accident. He put me in a breathing position because my lungs severely collapsed so I couldn't breathe. And so in that moment, it was just a miracle, all of it. And the ambulance came to me quickly. They took me to Sunshine Coast Hospital. But Sunshine Coast Hospital said that I was so bad, like impaired, like my brain was gone, a lung. I was in ICU and they said that I would be a vegetable for the rest of my life. And they then put me on a helicopter life flight, like to Royal Brisbane Hospital. And they said I'd never make the flight, but I made it. And yeah, that's where it all began. I was in ICU for 6 weeks and it was just a big thing. And I had 7 brain operations, I had blood clots, I had my lung collapsed. It was just a big thing. And, you know, it's amazing that I'm here.
6: Absolutely amazing that you're here. And like you said, all of these miracles combining together to actually help us be in a situation that we still get to talk to you. What an absolutely incredible turn of events that is, but also how incredibly scary for you, for everyone around you, and of course you as well. We're very lucky to have you here, Lex. Now, your TBI has resulted in damage to many areas of your brain that influence things like impulse control, empathy, and reasoning. So how has the injury to those areas of the brain, the trauma, I guess, of the accident itself and the immediate recovery period in hospital affected your relationship to people and the world around you?
7: Yeah, so my whole brain changed. I am a completely different person and I'm living a second life. With my brain damage, like severe brain damage, so all my connections of my brain split and so they're never going to reform ever again. But I got very impulsive, compulsive on things. And I was just, you know, constantly online shopping, buying everything. being impulsive on everything. And it just got a bit too much for like my family and everything like that. And then my whole emotions were so bad to the point that my behavior was sad, happy. I'd get really angry. And I'm just always angry. And then people just didn't want to understand or accept me for who I was. And that's what broke me. I did lose a lot of friends because they just didn't want to accept or understand. They just all walked away. And, you know, it was a very sad moment of my life. I can get very triggered, like, easily on certain things. And it takes me a lot of time and reasons to, like, actually understand. Like, it's just everything's just different, really. And, so my behavior and emotions are just very different. Like, I have a behavior coach and everything like that because my brain's all rerouted everything.
8: Yeah, well, what an experience to go through as well. And it must be very difficult to have that kind of, lack of impulse control and find yourself doing things like compulsively or obsessively in some ways as well. Yeah. And I can completely relate to that loss of friendship and that change as well. As somebody with a disability, I've also experienced that myself. So it's very, very jarring when your reality changes and the world doesn't quite catch up to you. So yeah. I can understand that. Yeah.
7: Every day I just have to like work on myself every day to get better and better. Come on, Lex, let's go. Like, you know, every day has got to be an amazing day for me to feel good like I've achieved it. That's how.
8: Yeah. Yeah, and good on you for having that mindset or developing and continuing to work on that mindset through all of this as well. So given all of that, has your view or understanding of mental health changed from prior to your TBI happening? And if so, in what ways has that changed?
7: My brain has completely changed. So my mental health, for an instance, like before the accident, my depression or anxiety were never bad. And now it's like very bad. So I get very sad very easily. And it had to take me a lot of time to be able to understand, like, Lex, you got to keep going with your wife. Like, don't be so negative. Don't do that. And it's just really, really hard because getting out of the hospital, I absolutely hated myself. I didn't want to even be friends with myself. I was just hating myself. And then I had to, like, every day have a quote and look at a quote and have belief in that quote to love myself first and not be mean to everyone and not want to, like, you know, not be here. I had to keep going. And that's what I just had to have, that mental state of, like, come on, Lex, let's keep going.
8: Yeah. And again, great that you've been able to develop that. And I know that you work with a lot of people, including your family around you, to support making sure that that's how you can approach the situation as well. But I think that's even just a great piece of wisdom for anyone that's listening at home, because although maybe not nearly as traumatic as the situation that you've gone through, I think a lot of people really struggle to love and appreciate themselves, especially when they go through change, and being able to develop that concept of actually loving and appreciating and nurturing yourself is extremely important for mental health. So yeah, we can all take a little nugget of wisdom from that, I'm sure.
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0: If you're just tuning in, this is Brainwaves on 3CR. My name is Flick Manning, and today I am joined by multi-medal winning Paralympian, Alexa Leary. Lex, it's an immense achievement to become a multi-medal winner at the Paralympics. Very few people could imagine what that takes and what winning even one medal would be like, especially alongside a disability. From a mental health perspective, what did it take to perform athletically as a swimmer at that level? And what did winning mean to you?
1: It takes a lot mentally, to be honest. You put in so much work and you're constantly training, and it's just, you know, that black line. I just have to focus always on that black line. But it just got, I don't know, I'm a very driven person, and I know if I want to succeed, I'm going to succeed. And that's just how I took it. I was like, you know, got out of the hospital, had to like get like rehab. I had to swim for rehab and everything like that. But I knew my mindset, I wanted more than that. And it was just amazing how far I've come. But it was just the most amazing moment that my family were there. Like, you know, in, you know, the Paralympics, they're all in there and they cheer me, and they flew all the way to be there for me. And like, you know, we all did it together. So it was just the most amazing moment of my life ever, of being, you know, the Paralympics, being there and, you know, for our country and everything like that. It was amazing.
0: Yeah, I can only imagine what it would be like to have that crowd all around you and still need to have that focus of being in the pool and achieving your goal. I think that even that alone would be incredibly hard for anybody to kind of tune out all the background sound and all of the distractions just to get in the pool and do what you need to do. But to do it, like as your book says, defying those odds, is an absolutely incredible achievement. Do you walk around just holding those medals sometimes?
1: No, because I have like bad memory from my brain damage. So like my brain's like 51st gates that I don't actually like recall that sometimes I have medals. So I actually have them in a safe. They're actually safe and I don't touch them and I leave them alone.
0: That's probably a wise idea. Yeah. Yeah,
1: not like, yeah, I just lose them.
0: Yeah. So Lex, during your initial recovery and treatment in hospital and rehabilitation from your TBI, the Move for Lex campaign was born. And that campaign is really where people are encouraged to move their bodies for those who can't. Now, some seriously famous faces got behind this during that period. People like Jimmy Barnes were pushing it live, which is incredible. Could you comprehend at the time the level of support that was coming your way? And what does that mean to you now?
1: At the time, I didn't really understand what was happening because like my brain was pretty severely damaged. I couldn't comprehend what was happening, but I know in the hospital, not like I remember, but they'd show me videos and mum and dad said photos and everything. Like Jimmy Barnes, I thought it was the most amazing thing and everything after the accident, because my brain just didn't function that way of knowing. But honestly, it was just amazing. And the amount of support I get every day and even all over Australia is incredible. And it just keeps me going. Like it gives me that mindset to keep going from how much love and support I actually have. It's incredible. It's just,
0: yeah,
1: it's the best thing.
0: Isn't it? Show the best of Australia in a way when people just step up and get behind you like that. And I know that you've even had the opportunity to do some DJing with some people as well, which is really cool. That's very exciting.
1: Yeah, well, funny enough, like in the hospital, so I couldn't walk or talk for like 6 months, like not at all. But for some rare reason, mum and dad, everyone, my siblings would all play music and I knew every word to every song, and everyone's going, she can't even talk, but she knows every word. It actually, funny enough, in your brain, your music and your creativity sit down the back of your right side. So mine had heightened and made it me like, you know, I make really good birthday cards. I love music because every other part of my brain was damaged. But it's just incredible that I knew every word to every song, and just, it was so amazing. Now music is my life.
0: Yeah, absolutely. Isn't it funny that you can recall things? I mean, even for myself, sometimes a piece of music will come on that I've not heard since I was like 12 years old and I'll still know the words to it. Obviously, it's like that part of the brain is really, really powerful. But I'm so glad for you that that bit was amplified, because what a gift to be able to connect to music like that. And I know obviously you've released some music as well, so that's obviously part of your pathway going forward, which is really cool. Well done on that.
2: 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You're welcome in our Rainbow family, a 3CR supporter.
0: Lex, while an injury, of course, causes monumental loss, there's no doubt about that, there can be some gains in it too, whether it be insight, experience, purpose, or some other meaning that you find behind it. I always like to think that two things can be true at once. So what have been your biggest losses and your biggest gains through this process?
1: I think my biggest loss was the day of the accident, where I have now restarted my whole new life and I lost the life that I knew before the accident. And it had gone like instantly, boom, I crashed my bike and, you know, everything's gone. But my biggest gain was also that day. It changed my life forever, the day. Because look, like who I am now, I know it's tough, but I'm only trying to get better and better. And it's just making me feel so proud of myself. And I wouldn't have even got to the Paralympics, or like I wouldn't even be here speaking to you. So it's incredible how much like the accident happening, and it's been incredible. Yeah, it's been incredible.
0: Yeah. I mean, I know you refer to it as your second life. I know that's something that came up in the book, which I just pored over. I spent hours just absorbing everything in your in your beautiful book. And I just think that that's such a incredible way of putting it, your second life, right? A different version of you has emerged from this process with all these different opportunities and all these different pathways in front of you. So I can certainly see the gains in that way, but also can completely acknowledge and respect the losses that have come as part of this journey too. Again, I just sit here and think how incredible it is that you're here at all. So we're very lucky to be sharing this time with you.
3: 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I'll see you on Saturday, the 18th of July from 10 a.m. to 5 p.m. at Trades Hall, 54 Victoria Street, Carlton. 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
1: I know, Susie. How wrapped are we? You're listening to Lazy Wednesday Afternoon on 3CR 855 on your AM dial. And if it happens in our town, we'll play the soundtrack.
0: Stuff the neighbours. Welcome back to Brainwaves. I'm your host, Flick Manning. This is 3CR, and with me today, I have Alexa Leary, Paralympian, traumatic brain injury advocate, and author. Lex, what do you hope to achieve by getting your story into the public with your incredible book, Sink or Swim, Defying the Odds?
2: I really hope and would love people to learn and understand to what it is to live with a traumatic brain injury. And that's just my biggest belief and the reason why, you know, I was so happy the book is out to do that. There are many people that suffer with a traumatic brain injury, and it's an invisible disability. Like, you wouldn't even think that I have a traumatic brain injury, but I do. And I'll live for it with the rest of my life. But yeah, I would just love for people to, you know, understand and even see, like, every day is tough for me, every single day. But, you know, have an acknowledgement and being there for some of the traumatic brain injury would be an amazing thing. I'd love for people to do.
0: And bless you for using your story in such a beautiful way. And I think it is really eye-opening. As I said, I had the pleasure of actually reading your book prior to getting on and interviewing you. And I learned so much from the process of reading the book. I appreciate how honest you were. There's so many raw accounts in the book, both from yourself and obviously family members and other people involved in your team around you, who all share the realities of what it's like day to day for you to live with a TBI. And I think it's absolutely worth everybody having a read of that book so that they can understand. Because like you said, no one would know by looking at you. It is an invisible disability, and people are all around the world have TBIs, and they happen, unfortunately, to people every day. So we need to become more understanding of that. So thank you so much, really, for sharing your time with us today, Lex, and your wisdom as well. And of course, you know, being brave enough, courageous enough to pen all of that in the book and share that story with all of us. I thank you very, very much for doing that work. And I've been deeply inspired by it. So thank you very much for your time and for being here.
2: Thanks for having me. Thank you.
0: Absolute pleasure. Well, folks, I hope that you go out and grab a copy of Sink or Swim, Defying the Odds by Alexa Leary. Like I said to you, it's an eye-opening read. It's a very, very powerful read, and I encourage all of you to take the time to check that out. It also has brilliant stories of triumph and achievement, and there's some fantastic photos in there as well. So you get a real feel for what it was like in Alexa's world before and after the TBI. Definitely worth checking that out. You can grab that at all your good retailers, or of course you can grab that online as well. And please make sure that you do follow along Alexa's story. You can see her on Instagram with her two accounts, Alexa_Leary and Move4Lex. We'll have all of that linked to the episode that you can click through and follow those accounts and support the great advocacy work that Lex is doing too. Now, as I sign off, I want to say a big thanks for tuning in today. And of course, share that little reminder, as I always do, that your mental health is of equal importance to your physical health. So if you are yet to align the two together today, take a moment now to take a big inhale, a lovely deep exhale, and then please remember to shower yourself in the kindness that you so easily give to others. I look forward to joining you next time on Brainwaves.
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4: and Zan.
3: That's perfect. That's as good as it's going to get. Might just clip that and use that one in the future.
4: We can start speeding it up and slowing it down. It's a pleasure to be here. We are broadcasting on unceded Wurundjeri country. And this always was and always will be Aboriginal land.
3: We are back, as always, to bring you some news. We have an update on a previous story this week. We are going to return to the Democratic Republic of the Congo to talk about minerals and mineral extraction.
4: Yeah, I feel like after there was one episode where we were going to look back at all of the stories we'd ever done and do tiny updates, and now I think we have an infinite amount of content for a long while.
3: Yep. You could talk about the Congo forever. It really does just keep on going. And we are sitting in some very comfy new chairs. Shout out to the new chairs in the studio. If you're a 3CR presenter, you know what I'm talking about. We got some good chairs here now.
4: Yeah, they're actually kind of terrifying. If you lean back, they don't fall over, but they kind of feel like they should.
3: But you won't hear it because they don't squeak, even the tiniest bit. So we are going to talk about
4: chair reviews for the next 25 minutes.
3: I think this story was briefly mentioned during the Radiothon special that the Democratic Republic of the Congo is seeking to retrieve colonial era maps from Belgium that had geological surveys of the country and showed mineral deposits and could be used to plan out and invest in mines. Mines which usually bad, but can be good, depending on what's being mined.
4: Yeah, there's been a lot of very particular framing in the media about how the documents that are being held by the museum in Belgium, which is called the Africa Museum, and these documents include maps and records, field reports, photographs, even rock samples, could be very useful for future mineral investments and resource extraction, particularly around critical minerals. And I've always seen it being linked to sustainable technologies, the green transition. And I guess quite particular in that people aren't trying to talk about it in terms of just we want to mine.
3: Yeah.
4: Even though it seems the vibe is that we do want to mine.
3: Definitely. Yeah. It's not all the same stuff, I guess. Some of it would be very helpful for the green transition that we definitely need to make to combat climate change. But there are other interests as well. There's just, you know, money to be made from some of this stuff as well. We are talking about, and sit down if you're not sitting, we are talking about 24 trillion with a T, $24 trillion dollars worth of minerals that they're looking for the maps showing where they are. Belgium is taking steps to unlock them, as they say, to share them with the Congolese government.
4: And the process itself has been quite interesting because the records are being held in a museum in Belgium, and there has been some resistance in them being handed over in particular ways. So first, there was a company in the US called Cobold Metals that had plans to help digitize the records, but the Belgian authorities insisted that digital copies were shared directly with the Congolese authorities. But this Cobold Metal Company, which is a US exploration company, also signed an agreement with the DRC to help digitize the records. So Belgium's, I guess, resistance is also a bit peculiar in light of the fact that there is already an agreement between the US and the DRC.
3: Mm. And it's a competition, really, between US interests and China. That's the big showdown. Those are the two major powers that have a really deep vested interest today in exploiting the resources in the DRC. China, for, you know, their massive industrial base. The US companies have a more global capitalist mindset. They will sell. They're not necessarily tethered to the US market, but they are US-based companies. China has a huge, huge footprint in this area of Africa. With their, they own a lot of mines. They extract a lot of resources, and these new maps, this new information, would be very beneficial to whoever can strike a deal to get their hands on this untapped potential, the untapped resources.
4: And as it stands, the DRC already is 75% of the supply of cobalt to the world. Yeah. So it's already a huge player.
3: Mm.
4: I guess there's also the question of like data sovereignty, and it's been also called geoscientific sovereignty, which I think is also really important. It's not just the economic benefits that could be happening from this, but also in the context of a post-colonial nation for Belgium to be holding data which the country should have sovereignty over, really feels like something that should be given back really swiftly, and also with the DRC's express interest in mind, less so than the Belgian interest. And I think I've found it interesting listening to one interview with someone who worked at the Africa Museum in Belgium, or still does, who mentioned that he was concerned that because these were public archives, they were in the public interest, and hence there's a reticence to be handed, for it to be handed over to private firms. But that left really unclear whether the public interest he's referring to is people in Belgium or people in the DRC, because they seem like different public interests.
3: Yeah, definitely. I mean, it is interesting that they are even... that they are unlocking the maps at all, given the context of how much kind of stolen wealth from the colonial era is still kind of very coveted, and how much of it is kept within the confines of Europe. Thinking of especially, trophies and things that are, I mean, museums especially are, you know, a great display of how much was extracted physically by colonial empires. The British Museum famously just has exhibits of, you know, very important historical artifacts from all over the world that would mean a whole lot to the places where they're from, that Britain is just has ruled out ever returning. They will not be handing those back.
4: And that's replicated here as well. There are so many things that have been taken from Indigenous peoples here that need to be returned, that are being kept in museums. And for purposes of science and academia, while that doesn't displace the idea that these things and the data, and they belong to the people.
3: It's good that they're giving back, but yeah, obviously they could be giving back everything, would be good, or just taking real steps to, I guess, pay some level of reparation for the enormous sins committed by, I mean, Belgium, especially in their colonial occupation of their African territories. The Belgium colonies were especially brutal. Leopold II was notably, especially, just, yeah, brutal. Like, we don't have to get graphic, but, yeah, really, really, disgusting, punitive measures taken against the, native population to try to subjugate them. And that has, you know, it's not only a historical scar, that carries on to today. I mean, that's, yeah, Congo, the DRC is not in a good place today. And that's why getting a hold of these maps isn't even really discussed in any of the articles I read. It's never discussed in the context of that the DRC is going to have a big green revolution or anything. It's all about export economy because, yeah, the DRC is still, you know, politically damaged from the colonial era.
4: Well, I guess it's that idea, which I feel like we talked about in the previous episode about the Congo, is this idea of a post-colonial nation when there's such continuing long-term economic structural violence being wrought upon a nation due to the so-called process of decolonization from foreign influence that it's, yeah, to call it post-colonial is ignoring the continuing harm that goes on every day.
3: Definitely, yeah. And the DRC is also in a kind of constant conflict in their northern area, the northern region, with this, they're fighting the M23 militia backed by Rwanda, which we could do a whole episode on. Let's skip every other continent. We should just be talking about Africa every episode from now on.
4: Well, there was an interesting thing I saw in my searches when I was looking at, I guess, the relations specifically between the DRC and the US, given this whole cobalt metal company. And I saw that the
3: region with this, they're fighting the M23 militia backed by Rwanda, which we could do a whole episode on. Let's skip every other continent. We should just be talking about Africa every episode from now on.
4: Well, there was an interesting thing I saw in my searches when I was looking at, I guess, the relations specifically between the DRC

0: The US provides security and political support to help stabilize the DRC, which I believe is talking about Rwanda, in exchange for American firms receiving privileged access and right of first offer. And even this agreement was fought against in February of this year by Congolese lawyers and human rights defenders, as it was believed to be a constitutional challenge to the DRC's own laws. Mm. And there was an incredibly titled essay about it called Shafted, The Scramble for Critical Minerals in the DRC. It was quite disparaging of the approach. And so I'm glad they chose to use that particular word.
1: Yeah. I mean, yeah, and that's really reminiscent of a lot of the deals that the U.S. is trying to set up right now. It sounds a lot like the deal that they are working out with Ukraine for continued military support. Ukraine will basically just give all the resources in the soil to the U.S.
0: And Armenia and Azerbaijan as well.
1: Yeah. The U.S. really just setting up a new colonial system around the world as the international order breaks down,
0: which is wild because like whenever has US military involvement
1: helped? I guess it depends who you're talking about. If it helps the ruling class of these countries, I'm sure they benefit enormously. The people living in the countries, not so much, you know. Then that's the raw deal. That's the difference between this liberal internationalism, which really focuses on, the opinions of the ruling class, versus a better system, something that takes into account the people living in these countries and how they might, feel about a certain deal or certain, having U.S. military bases and,
0: Or I guess kind of just like the responsibility and accountability that another country has to what happens with increased mining. So the DRC in particular, there was a report that was put out by the Business and Human Rights Resource Center about human rights abuses due to transition mineral mines in Africa. And they found that human rights abuse cases had increased by 122%. Up from 45 in 2024. And of the 329 allegations in 2025, 56 of those were from the DRC, which was the most from one country. But I haven't seen any discourse whatsoever about how, given these kind of strategic partnerships, the US would take any type of responsibility for ensuring there's mitigated harm, given they want to increase mining.
1: Yeah.
0: That seems to be a whole lot of silence.
1: Yeah. I mean, I'm sure they have some rule on the books that they're just ignoring. they have the Leahy law about military aid, that they have to make sure that if they're giving military aid that that it won't be used to break international law, commit war crimes, but they just ignore that. You know, I'm sure they have something on the books about, making sure that they're not just investing in gross human rights abuses, but that is the bread and butter of U.S. capital, the U.S. Imperial backing of their international capital class. From coups all across South America to this today.
0: Yeah. And I guess it's a really thorny part of the topic and debate around the green energy transition and needing to combat climate change and needing to move to sustainable energy and technology, but then there is just all of this other shit attached to it that it's not sustainable or green.
1: Definitely.
0: And it's still part of the picture.
1: Yeah.
0: And I don't have the answers.
1: No. Yeah, I mean, that's why unless there's a systemic approach to the causes of these crises, even if we manage to solve the crises, there'll just be another one. So, I mean, I really do fundamentally believe that in my soul. Even if tomorrow some entrepreneur comes along and solves climate change with a startup company, that we would just...
0: You're not going to invest?
1: Well, even if we saw it, we would just immediately, there would just be another crisis, because it's not like

0: the system itself is producing these crises. We would just overextract or overproduce in another way that would then just cause another existential threat. So yes, climate change must be tackled, but it must be tackled in a way that actually solves the underlying logic that creates, you know, a system that will just happily hurtle towards global ecological destruction without any that hitting the brakes at all.
1: Maybe AI is the thing that will be our limiter if it knows that we can't control and limit ourselves.
0: Well, why don't we have a little community service announcement? We'll be right back.
1: Our first disagreement on air.
0: Me and Zan are going to have a little chat.
2: 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Most Centrelink decisions can be appealed up to 3 times. 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
1: So during that, we had a heated argument. Yep. We're no longer talking to each other.
0: Yep. This is going to be 2 shows now. Zan's going to say whatever Zan wants to say, and then I'm going to talk about whatever I want to say, and it's not necessarily going to cross over.
1: So...
0: No, just joking. This is
1: I love you.
0: This is an all-love show. This show...
1: Except for the hate corner at the end, which is two minutes dedicated purely to hating on things.
0: Yeah, we cannot forget that this week. Did you want to talk about AI?
1: No. I mean, okay. All I will say is that I feel like I've never felt closer to wanting to become a comedian because I feel like that feels like a profession which AI can't take because people want to sit with other people and laugh with other people. And AI jokes just don't hit the same.
0: They're not funny. I've seen clips of AI, like, generated stand-up comedy moments, and they are painfully unfunny, but they're very funny to boomers. Definitely a certain type of boomer loves the fake AI stand-up comedy of kind of hecklers heckling moments.
1: So my tactic is I'm just going to keep working on my jokes.
0: That's good. Yeah, that's AI can't take away anything that's... Well, I say that now. Anything that's fundamentally human.
1: Hold on to your humor. Yeah,
0: I guess that, I don't know, there are a lot of articles about like teenage boys dating AI robots. So maybe human connection can be automated away, which is not good. That is a black and white issue. That's a bad thing, I think.
1: Unless it like rapidly increased the emotional maturity.
0: Really sounds like it's not. It sounds like it's doing the exact opposite.
1: All right, back to the jokes then.
0: I will just quickly say we have a couple of tickets left, or a couple of tables left at our trivia night next week, July 22nd at Hard Out Bar. If you would like to come along, it's going to be a great night. It's going to be very funny. Zan's going to do 15 minutes at least pure stand-up comedy. So work on your routine. You've got 1 week.
1: Yeah, and you'll have to work on your laugh because I will not be able to survive if these jokes don't land.
0: It'll be July 22nd. That is next Wednesday at Hard Out Bar in Preston. And you can find the link on Instagram on the 3CR page or Googling Uprise Radio Trivia Night Hard Out. I think should come up with it.
1: We've got some juicy questions brewing.
0: We've got some great questions. It's going to be a great evening, and we are raising money for 3CR, so come on down, get involved. We would love to see you there.
1: Do we have anything else we want to mention before we move to the hate corner?
0: Yeah, well, maybe just maybe quickly, I'll just mention these couple of stories staying in Africa, that there have been some developments. The EU has put sanctions on gold coming out of Sudan in response to the civil war, which is something that has taken a long time, that has definitely been a driving force of the conflict, that the UAE has allegedly been supporting the RSF in order to extract gold from Sudan. So, and that's something that people have been talking about for quite a while. Mm. So it's taken the EU a while to move on this.
1: And where they will get their gold from now. Because yeah. The DRC also has artisanal gold mining.
0: Mm, yeah, there's gold. I mean, West Africa has a lot of gold. And that's, that ties into the other half of this, which is Burkina Faso update. We need a Burkina Faso sound. Oh, what about this? Okay, Burkina Faso mentioned. We have Burkina Faso has asserted 100% state control over a new $68 million gold mine. So
1: that's huge.
0: Again, could be good. Mm. Really depends on if Ibrahim Traore is a hero or a villain.
1: Yeah, I feel like this is going to be one way to find out.
0: Yeah.
1: Is 100% state control, but 0% corruption?
0: Yeah, yeah, exactly. It'll be something to keep an eye on. This could be a great development in sovereignty and African development and anti-imperialism, but it could also just be exploited depending on efforts to root out corruption or just how much corruption is just institutionalized. Really depends on if Ibrahim Traore is the real deal or not.
1: Mm.
0: It's hard to tell from afar.
1: And every week we say we're going to find out.
0: Yeah, we have not come to a conclusion on that yet. that's all I had to mention. Oh, and that Africa's poorest countries are paying more in interest on their loans than they are getting in loans. Good on international finance for debt trapping Africa successfully. And
1: yet again.
0: It's really good that, you know... Yep, that's
1: that the money keeps working the way it does.
0: Yep, that all these people who say very nice things in public at their big speeches then just contribute to a system that is fundamentally about making sure that Africa stays underdeveloped and remains,
1: extractive resource economy, I feel like we spoke about with the whole mining question about how so often these resources are not allowed to be developed into products in the country itself. It has to be exported as raw material. So they can't have that type of sovereignty, which Thomas Sankara was hugely against fighting.
0: Yeah. No, definitely. Yeah.
1: Remember his quote was like, don't give us the food, give us the tools.
0: Yeah. Yeah.
1: Better than that, so you all know.
0: Yeah. Send tractors, don't send food. That's the real deal. What are you going to do? What are you going to do?
1: I'm actually racking my brain for something for the hate corner, but I think that, I've had a blessed 24 hours. Yeah, what about you?
0: Zan's in a great mood. Well, I'll just stick to the old classic. I'll just do two for two. I'm going to stay with, I am continuing to hate on the Labour candidate for Brunswick. If you are in Brunswick, and last time I said in Brunswick, but what I meant was if you're in the electorate of Brunswick. So if you are in Brunswick or West Brunswick, or I thought I could do the Brunswick electorate off the top of my head. I forget. But if you're in the surrounding suburbs of Brunswick, you're probably
1: there's no North Brunswick or South Brunswick, is there?
0: No, just Brunswick, West Brunswick.
1: Strange.
0: Mm. Something to look into.
1: Anyone else think that's really sus?
0: The mysteries of the world. If you live in those areas, do not be fooled by the fake progressive face that has been put on Labour's state candidate in this election. His social media campaign is ramping up. It is it's designed to trick you into thinking that he is a cool progressive, he's going to push the needle in Labour. No, Labour Party, it's time to... Don't think that getting a good candidate into the Labour Party is going to help at all. It will not help. They will simply... He will be subjugated and made to vote for, you know, whatever ridiculous deals they come up with to, you know... I don't know.
1: Okay, no, I've thought of something for my hate corner. I got one of those messages today where someone says, do whatever you like, but... And then proceeds to present all of the limitations. Mm. And it's such an annoying message because I feel like you do one or the other. It's do whatever you like, full stop, or here are the limitations. Yeah. But do whatever you like, but... It's like, which one of those am I meant to do?
0: Yeah, yeah. If you're sending that message, you should know full well that everything after the but is that's what I want to do. That's the stuff.
1: Oh, it's what I will be doing.
0: Yeah. Don't tell me to... That's... Yeah. You're... It's a bad. Yeah. It's a bad.
1: It's a bad. So the summary of our show today is that. It's a bad.
0: Yeah. I don't know what the summary of this show is.
1: The summary of the show is we have really comfortable seats and...
0: Yeah. And Africa needs to, the African Union needs to become a country. It should unify the entire continent under a single banner. And that would be the best thing moving forward. And that's why they killed Gaddafi, because he wanted to make an African currency. And on that note, we have a little song to go out on. Okay. We will see you all in a couple of weeks, and we'll see a select few of you next week, July 22nd. We will see you then.
1: Ciao.
0: Bye.

0: Good afternoon and welcome to Boldness on 3CR 8:55 AM. My name is Raf. The Boldness is about lived experience of disability. Today we are joined by Wild at Heart Community Arts Creative Director, Mr. Phil Hoetzenroder. How are you doing there, Phil?
1: Hey, Raf. I'm doing good, thank you. It's great to be back on your show.
0: It's fantastic to have you join us, Phil. And we also have two artists from Wild at Heart Community Arts, Phantasma. How are you doing, Phantasma?
2: I'm good, thank you, Raf. Thank you for having me.
0: It's an absolute pleasure. And we have Tussie. How are you doing, Tussie, one of the artists from Wild at Heart Community Arts?
3: I'm doing very good. Thank you for having me as well.
0: That is sensational. Now, Wild at Heart Community Arts, they have a big event happening, 20 years of music, celebrating, supporting musicians with a disability to create original music, build careers and participate as equals in Australia's music industry and community. Bill, you're the man on the spot. How did Wild at Heart start and what was the vision?
1: Actually, the beginnings of Wild at Heart began more than 20 years ago. It was 1998, and in Melbourne there were just a couple of bands involving people with disabilities that were around. I don't know if listeners would remember the Big Bag Band and the Hacketts and the Bipolar Bears Band. And these were bands, it was a different time. You know, it's hard to think back nearly, you know, 28, 30 years ago, how disability was considered and thought about, and the way people were engaged in society was actually very different to now. So these bands were a kind of radical thing, but they were looking for places to play, to find audiences and to be part of the music scene. And at the same time, people with disabilities were looking for opportunities to socialise and to go out and be part of, you know, regular community activities that kind of didn't exist in a space that was non-judgmental, welcoming, inclusive and accessible. So we worked to create this thing called Club Wild, which was a regular nightclub featuring live music and DJs. And we actually did that for 15 years, including shows at the Sydney Opera House and all over Victoria and all over Melbourne. And that was the precursor to Wild at Heart, because we did that for 15 years. And over that time, we kind of looked at this growing cohort of disabled musicians and said, maybe rather than putting on the event, our focus should be on developing the artists so that they can get on the stages that exist for everybody in the music scene, in the music community. So in 2006, we kicked off Wild at Heart, and it was like a 180-degree turn. Rather than running events, we train and develop and support artists. And we've worked with hundreds and hundreds of artists over the past 20 years across a wide spectrum of music, from folk artists to indie singer-songwriters to rock bands to heavy metal bands. We have a particular love of hip-hop, and so we have a really specialised hip-hop program within that whole picture. And that kind of brings us to today, where we're really focused on building friendship and community, getting involved in the music. I always call it the music community slash industry, because not everybody is aspiring to a commercial relationship with their music, but some are. And we want to be the place disabled musicians can find whatever they're looking to do with their music.
0: A little call out. It's called the Inclusive Hip Hop Crew for the artists. Is that right, Phil?
1: Yeah, Tussie and Damien are part of that crew. They can probably tell us a bit about that.
0: Well, let's start with Phantasma. How about you start sharing your experience with the Inclusive Hip Hop Crew?
2: Yeah, cool. Thanks. So I came into Inclusive about almost, I guess, like 3 years ago, I think it's coming up to at this point. And yeah, also it's like been like such a good and fulfilling experience for me to have like the development and be around other artists with like disabilities and stuff, and be able to get that like mentoring in a really supportive environment. So yeah, for me, I've really really, really enjoyed it. I'm very, very grateful to, have been involved in like this program and the opportunities that have come from it.
0: And Tussie, what has been your experience as part of the Inclusive Hip Hop crew?
3: Oh, it's been amazing. I initially signed on 3 years ago as a facilitator, and I was taking workshops and guiding other artists to create some original music and write songs. Then my role went into mentoring. So that would include busking on the streets of Melbourne and going into open mic venues and just really creating more of a stagecraft for other artists as well, such as Phantasma, and just being able to do some collaboration projects alongside with them as well has just, it's boosted my motivation. Before actually signing on to Wild at Heart, I completed a bachelor's degree in music, and I was doing really good on my own, but I couldn't really shape the nerves for myself. And for myself as well, I have a vision impairment. So as soon as I signed on as the role of a facilitator, I got to really learn about other people's disability, and then also got to know my own disability in terms of actually working with everyone as well. So it grew my motivation way more than I ever thought. So me and Phantasma have been performing across different venues, such as the art house, and just learning new things around what music entails, the nerves and how we actually perform, what to put into those performances. It's just been an amazing experience thus far.
0: Well, is that, tell us a bit about the style of music that you play, Phantasma.
2: I guess I'd say like since I would still consider myself, a developing artist, I'm still like I'm developing like sort of my sound and everything. But I guess to describe it's like kind of like a fusion between like hip hop and getting some different elements for some other genres like R&B type elements and even sometimes experimenting with like some Latin elements as well. So yeah, I would say it's more like a hodgepodge of things, but it's kind of just, whatever feels good at the time and stuff. But with the within, I would say the area of hip hop, that's like the main, yeah, part of it for me.
0: Well, Phantasma, we've just heard what your music's about. How would you like to introduce one of your songs to Boldness listeners?
2: Yeah, so one of my songs is called Changes. So this one was from my first ever EP, which is a called Paranormal Activity, which is a collection of the four first songs that I've ever made and recorded. So it's really a journey into me as an artist. But this one, Changes, was the second ever song that I've ever recorded, and it's about just about like changes and like being resilient within changes and humility and everything. So it's yeah, really about a few things that were on my mind at that time.
0: Well, let's listen to Changes by Phantasma.
4: Yeah.

0: Well, is that Phil coming up? Wild at Heart has got an event on Friday, 24th of July at Northcote Social Club. And who are some of the artists playing? Like, I believe that Phantasma and Tussy are both performing there, but what's actually happening there?
1: So it's a big lineup. It's like 3+ hours lineup of hip hoppers, solo artists, bands, a bit of experimental electronic music that we've curated to be a kind of representation of Wild at Heart's community of artists. So there's real diversity in it. We just wanted to keep some representation, keep some balances in the way we present this snapshot of Wild at Heart at 20 years old. And the show for us is partly about celebrating the 20 years that have been, but positioning ourselves in one of Melbourne's kind of preeminent live music venues. It's about a statement for the future as well, to say, we're here, look at us. We have this incredible cohort of artists doing amazing work, and we're kind of putting our stamp on the live music scene in Melbourne to be equal part and partners of that industry.
0: Well, it's now time for us to play some community service announcements, and then we'll continue talking with Wild at Heart Community Arts Creative Director Mr. Phil Heutzenroder and musicians such as Phantasma and Tussy.
2: There are all kinds of reasons people end up with issues with alcohol and other drugs, and it's nothing new. 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
7: 3CR, celebrating 50 years.

Did you say something? I don't know. I don't know. I don't know.

0: That was an extract of a song called Did You Say Something by Steve, one of the artists from Wild at Heart Community Arts, from their debut LP, Did You Say Something. Let's continue the interview with Wild at Heart Community Arts about their upcoming 20th birthday celebration gig at Northcote Town Hall.
1: Welcome back to The Boldness on 3CR 855 AM. Now, we actually just heard from Phil about the event coming up on Friday, the 24th of July at Northcote Social Club. And Tussie is one of the artists who is performing there. And Tussie, you're a hip-hop artist, rapper. Let's hear about your style of music and what's actually happened.
2: Awesome. So my story with music is interesting. I use music for myself as a therapeutic tool, as something that would help my self-expressions come out into music. So it was a really good journey along the way. And so I actually did a bachelor's degree in music. And through that, I was using hip hop into a jazz oriented university. So I was able to form a lot of genres within the hip hop style. So I would go from reggae to R&B to hip hop. And it was just a lived experience expression to put my story out there. And if other people related, then it was very rewarding for me.
1: And so both Tussie and Phantasma, this time Tussie will give you the opportunity to speak about this one first. With your music, it's a form of self-expression to connect to the community then?
2: Yeah, definitely.
1: And when you're actually connecting with the community, what type of message are you actually trying to put out there?
2: My message is hope. Hope is something that I believe that music is a great way to showcase. My style would be more of never backing down, never letting anybody tell you that you can't do something. And resilience would definitely play a role into that as well. So as I said before, I have a vision impairment, so there would be things that others would say that I couldn't do, but I would defy those odds and prove that if I couldn't do it in the way that you thought, I could do it in the way that I believe.
1: And Phantasma, with your music, is it a form of self-expression to try to connect with others, to build a type of community around you?
3: Yeah, I would say yes, it has been, especially with in the Wild at Heart, getting opportunities to do the performances like the one coming up on the 24th of July. Yeah, and just like a way to really engage with like different artists and the community more widely in general. Yeah, it has been a really good way of doing that for me.
1: Yep, and we keep on referencing the Wild at Heart Community Arts 20th anniversary happening on Friday, the 24th of July. Phil, can you tell us more details about what is happening that night, such as who does the lineup actually include?
4: Yep, let me run you through some of these amazing artists, Raf. Opening the show, we have respected Wurundjeri elder Ian Hunter coming to welcome the show to country, which is a profoundly important thing for us because as a community of artists who experience disability and experience the kind of exclusion and dispossession from life that disability treatment can result in, Indigenous people have experienced that deeply, profoundly for hundreds of years. And so for us, our respective First Nations people, and to have the honour of them welcoming us to country is a profound way to start this celebration show. And then we've got Andrew Nicolaides, who is a kind of experimental hip-hop, pop, storytelling artist. He's a visual artist, and often he paints his visual arts, and from the painting he tells a story, and then the story works its way into music. And he works with a collaborator who's very skilled in sampling and experimental composition of work that the two of them put this together. So Andrew Nicolaides will be an absolute treat to see. Following Andrew is Kitty Cat Mac, one of our most sassy hip-hop artists, who's, I would say, a pretty powerful, sassy, feminist hip-hop artist who really takes on kind of issues for women, and particularly for women with disability is her kind of core of her storytelling. We've then got a really brilliant singer-songwriter who's been compared with Brian Wilson from the Beach Boys as a writer. So Edward's playing with his band, some fantastic kind of pop rock style stuff. Then we have Phantasma and Tussie doing a set of their amazing stuff, and they've done some pretty high level gigs already. They're, you know, hot, prepared and ready to take on the room. That will be amazing. Then we take things to a heavy place with Gwot Lick, which is a heavy metal band, a Wild at Heart band. They will probably, you know, cause a bit of damage to the building structure with their sound. Then we've got June Jones, who's a, you know, very well known and highly regarded kind of electronic pop artist. Next we have Reese Renwick, who's very well known for his band Rizix. So Reese is doing a set at the end of the night. And then to wrap the night off, we've got Paul Shorten, one of our electronic music artists, doing a kind of DJ set to close out the night. So you can see there's a veritable banquet of music to enjoy.
1: Well, Phil, Phantasma and Tussie, we are actually fast running out of time. Phil, how do people get tickets to this amazing event? And more, what are exactly are those details, the times it starts, and exactly where is Northcote Social Club?
4: So it's Friday the 24th of July, 2 weeks' time. 7 p.m. doors open, 7:30 show start. Tickets can be bought online at the Northcote Social Club website. The Northcote Social Club is a hotel in High Street, Northcote. Tram 86 is very easy to get to there, or there's parking in the back streets behind the venue, very easy to get to. Northcote Social Club website, you can book online and pre-book your tickets, which we highly recommend. There will be tickets at the door, a little bit more expensive at the door, but if you need to, you can get tickets at the door. It'll be amazing. We'd love people to come and share this story with us. It'd be great if people come.
1: And Tussie, it is fast running out of time. We really would love you to introduce one of your songs to take us out tonight. Now, Tussie, what song would you like to introduce?
2: Amazing, and thank you very much for this opportunity. It's very much appreciated. I'd like to introduce a song that I released on my debut album that I released in conjunction with Wild at Heart last year, and it is called Mind of a Menace.
1: Well, thank you very much for that, Tussie. We're going to play Mind of the Menace by Tussie, one of the Wild at Heart community artists who is performing on Friday the 24th at Northcote Social Club. Thank you very much for joining us today. And if you don't think the revolution has started, you've been listening to the wrong station. This is 3CR, Voice of the People. Thank you very much for joining us today.

0: 1-800-MEDICARE, you're speaking with a registered nurse.
1: Migration is not what it's cracked up to be.
2: Multiculturalism has become more of a cultural phenomenon. We're the others, you know, we're the ones that dress up in funny costumes, have occasional festivals, but we're not seen as politicized agents in a society.
3: È il momento di spostare l'attenzione dalle promesse istituzionali all'organizzazione popolare.
4: Buonasera, buonasera a tutti e tutte. Benvenuti a un altro programma di Radio Filef. E qui abbiamo The Boys Crew.
5: Bentornato Tobia.
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4: Siamo qui con Piero, Matthew, Luca.
6: Ciao a tutti gli ascoltatori stasera.
4: Ciao a tutti. Vi ricordiamo che potete, you can message us on 0488 809 855. They didn't know how to turn the text line on last week, so everyone was sending text messages and no one was reading them. So, yeah, you can text us. Benvenuti a tutti, come va la serata, la settimana, come state?
7: Okay.
4: Sì. Okay.
5: Un po' stanco perché stamattina alle 5...
4: A guardare la partita?
8: Sì.
4: E
8: sì.
4: Com'è andata stavolta?
8: Una bella cosa per vedere Francia perso 2-0. No?
4: Per la me Francia che ha perso?
8: Sì, è una bella cosa per me. No? Perché, come dice, lascia la francese per i francesi.
4: Yeah. No? But Trump wasn't able to wasn't able to save the USA in the end.
8: No.
4: He got a red card removed, but still.
8: Sì, questa è la cosa. Yes, the settimana scorsa. Sì.
6: So it's not only the specially minted peace prize that Infantino awarded Trump. Yeah,
4: it's unfortunate that Infantino's using FIFA for diplomacy. Now it's the main weapon. Like you were saying, Vittorio, he wanted to put in a game to solve the Israel-Palestine question by doing an under-15s
5: friendly match, peace match, he called it, between Israel and Palestine.
4: So the politicization of soccer.
6: What do you say about that?
4: Well, like Luca was saying, you know, we're just adesso tifiamo Spagna. Si spera almeno tifiamo Spagna.
5: Domani,
4: inglesi non lo possono vincere.
5: Yeah. Prima inglesi
4: fuori
5: must lose. This is the people are a bit confused. You know, Argentina's had a bad rap, obviously, because of a lot of the decisions. But tomorrow, England must lose. That's the number one rule. It's called the world game for a reason.
4: The crown must fall.
9: it's not going home, not coming home.
5: No, it's never.
4: Però di altri imperi che cadono si può anche parlare della nostra Repubblica che cade un po', no?
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4: And that's something that all Italians that vote here have to deal with, will have to contend with.
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4: And then you were saying that if you come back and you want to fare la residenza lì, then you have to apply for another thing to make it permanent, that you live there again to be covered. 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
7: Favorisce proprio, sì, esattamente. Sì.
4: Perché poi quello che dici, what you're saying is that if I go back now, I pay $2,000 to get access to Medicare in Italy, or the equivalent, and then in 10 years from now I go back, I'm going to be expected to pay $20,000 just to have it.
7: That's correct.
4: Again.
7: Just to have it again.
5: Don't go back, don't get sick.
7: That's what
5: they're telling you. Well, they're going to save a lot of money, right? That's the plan. So they can spend it on things like $18 billion arms deals with the United States and NATO.
9: But the paradox is that any Australian citizen can go there for 6 months, you're saying, right?
7: Yeah, that's a
9: so
7: big paradox.
9: So if you just have an Italian passport, you have to pay for having a coverage. And if you're an Australian, you just go there and for 6 months, you're completely covered.
4: Yeah.
7: So
9: that's
7: a little
9: bit
7: crazy.
9: Doesn't make sense.
4: Because that's what you were saying as well, that there's, Vittorio, there's this new NATO deal sees the provision that the European Union and Italy specifically is going to have to buy weapons from Israel.
5: Israel is now the largest importer of...
4: Importer.
5: Yeah. To selling weapons to Italy. They overtook the US. But I think with this deal, it will go back to how it was.
4: E questo succede in un contesto che come si chiama? Schulz dice che vuole avere la Germania deve avere l'esercito più grande. Germany has to have the biggest army in Europe, not as part of the European army, like the European alliance, but just as a whole country, it has to have the largest army. So I mean, some pretty eerie like echoes of what happened last time that Germany had the biggest army in Europe.
9: Merz,
4: scusa.
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2: 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Were the young people involved? Was
0: yeah,
2: the movement like this?
0: Yeah, I haven't been back for 3 years. I went back during this, come si dice, campagna elettorale, this election, and I saw a lot of young people, like, participating. We had one day we went all for a bike ride, bike ride around Castelfranco all together, and also the people that were the woman that got elected as sindaco was there. But it was a little bit, there was a lot of participation, and we went on this bike ride, we analyzed and we stopped in all the places that were built, and speculation, and why did they build that horrible thing, and it's empty, doesn't make any sense, what do we want to like the idea was like a bike ride to understand what can we do for the people, for the common, and not for the just the profit, you know, of people that are building, but to the idea is that the comune should be for the people, you know, and for the and it was positive. So a lot of young generation, and so yeah, I was happy to see that, and yeah, there's a lot of young people, and I was pretty surprised actually
2: about all the participation that was taking place. Yeah,
0: there was
2: good
0: participation. I think the newer generation, like I was born in 1984. People that were born in 2000, some of them are very active, you know. And
2: that's good.
0: Yeah.
2: What was your impressions coming from here and seeing maybe the political engagement of people here, and then experiencing it some on the ground over there?
0: I was just surprised to see how active people were, and also like there was a strong dialogue between generation, like older generation, and everybody was together to try to change things. That was my impression of Castelfranco.
2: But, e ritornando qui un po', come ce l'hai l'idea? 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
2: 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And we'll be, obviously you can check the Instagram and get updated with everything, but we'll also...
3: But the next edition of a cinema forum is next Saturday.
2: Saturday, the 25th
3: of July.
4: Yeah.
0: Where?
5: We also had many, many, many events during the year. I mean, the 25th of April, General della Liberazione, has been an amazing event. Second of June, right?
3: Second of June, yeah.
2: So we've had a lot more events. We'll do a lot more, and also we'll be collaborating with a lot of other groups. Like Matthew, you're part of DEC.
3: Yes,
2: So you have an event this weekend.
3: The Darabin Ethnic Communities Council is running an event with the Migrant Workers Centre. It's the Know Your Work Rights Forum. It will be. I will give an introduction. I'll be emceeing, but. Agapi Pashos, who is a bicultural ambassador.
2: A friend of the show. All around legend.
3: The Yaya of FILEF Melbourne, right? Yaya?
2: The Thea, maybe. Otherwise, you get a belting.
3: Okay, all right. The Thea of FILEF Melbourne.
6: The Oracle.
3: Of North Kent.
2: Senior conseiller.
3: She's engaged in work as a bicultural work ambassador. So her work involves going around to various workplaces where newer arrivals, migrants who are in Australia, and informing them and giving information about their work-based rights. That's everything around rates of pay, issues around visas, a whole gamut of information. So Agapi will be giving a presentation. We'll also have Massimo Carlossi, he's a FILEF member, but he'll be speaking of his own lived experience as a newer arrival to Australia, and he did have some experience working in the hospitality industry where he was subject to workplace exploitation, and he, a couple of years ago, went to Canberra and was part of a delegation of other workers and to speak to politicians about their experiences. So Massimo will be speaking about that, about his experience. So it certainly will be a very informative day and very lively. So I encourage
5: Massimo
3: everyone to come.
5: Massimo was also former president of FILEF, so he was active.
3: And has a number of years been a lot of various community organizations and activism here, as well as back when he was in Italy. But that is going to be held from 4 o'clock at the Darabin Intercultural Centre, which is actually situated where the town hall is on High Street in Preston.
2: Matthew, I'm interested. Why does DEC think that like this is important?
3: DEC think it's important because pretty much Australia's whole history has been. There's been exploitation of labour, particularly of migrants and refugees. And I understand that the Migrant Workers Centre was formed somewhat as a response to the scandal, the widespread wage theft scandal involving the 7-Eleven franchises. Mm-hmm. And when that was widely reported, and I understand that was... there's some impetus around that, and then the Migrant Workers Centre was developed. And I understand the whole point of it is that the people who work at the Migrant Workers Centre are from the communities, particularly more. There's a try to focus on recruiting people from newly established communities who perhaps need a bit more support and assistance, so then they can talk to their respective communities at various workplaces.
2: Yep. And this is something that for us in FILEF is of utmost importance. I mean, this is how the organization pretty much started, and something that is a central issue for us. Now, Luca, you were telling us a pretty similar story of how you came to be involved in NOMIT. first and then Philef afterwards, well, no?
5: Yeah, Nomit had a big forum on workers' rights in collaboration with the Migrant Workers' Center, Tradesall, and many other initiatives.
3: And also an important aspect of that is during the COVID period where the federal government basically gave pretty much no support.
5: There has been a terrible time for migrant workers, COVID time, and so Philef was founding of Philef was born also
2: Response to this stuff.
5: Yeah, of that.
2: And so, but I mean, obviously, there's a historical thing of a representation for migrant workers in general. The call for universal justice, and I mean, when you say, you know, Australia is founded on the exploitation of migrant work, this is true, but as well as obviously the exploitation of
3: First Nations people.
2: Exactly right. Yeah, so,
3: yeah. from the founding of the colony. Yeah, pretty much. Yeah.
2: So, in seeking justice for migrants, seek justice for everyone.
3: Yeah.
2: Involved.
3: And I think it's important to know that. You look at the Italian constitution and the first part of the Italian constitution, it is founded on labor. So I think that's something very important to remember. And I think that's a very interesting contrast between Australia's constitution as such.

devenir champion des mondes de football, devenir champion des mondes

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1: That's right, Radio Filef, sempre antifascista. And that song was Santa Maradonna by Manu Negra and Manu Chao. Enough said about Maradona. We're talking about solidarity and championing the struggles around the world, and what a great hero for the people of the world Maradona was.
2: A mano di Dio.
1: The Palestinian poet, I just read this today, during the 1986 World Cup, said that Maradona had missiles in his veins about how he played. Also about his solidarity.
3: Was that Mahmoud Darwish?
1: Yeah, Mahmoud Darwish.
3: It was Mahmoud Darwish, yeah. Who was, of course, the famed poet, the Palestinian.
2: E Luca, devi andartene. 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
7: Well, also it's these are all barriers that stop a certain kind. What you're saying, no? It stops a certain kind of migrant from coming here.
5: So,
7: and this is all ostensibly under a Labour government.
3: And those will be hit as hard as those who come from countries whose currencies are a lower value. Yeah.
5: Oh, certo.
3: Yeah, okay. Yeah. So there's that poverty as well. And I've just looked this up. I've got a quote from a spokesperson from Home Affairs, because the SBS News had reported this online on the 13th of July. And I think it's very important that we point this out. According to the spokesperson from the Home Affairs, these cost increases were intended to help ensure that Australia's migration system operates in the national interest. I wonder what that means. With revenue from the changes supporting this reform and other government priorities. And this is the real kicker. The cost of visas remains a small proportion of the overall costs of visiting or migrating to Australia. What do you say about that? But one thing that I think of, there's not just the financial or economic impact, there's also the psychological impacts felt by people because they're already going through the difficult choice of transition and try to set a life here, number of them in very precarious circumstances. So that just adds, you know, that impact as well.
7: It also adds the impact of alienation, something that's specifically targeted even in the mission statement that was drafted by Philip at the refounding, was to target the feeling that migrants have of alienation from a society at large, and then migrant workers and descendants thereof. And these laws are intended to do that, to isolate people further, to disconnect them from networks of support, disconnect them from even networks of their own family, and more liable to be exploited, etc.
5: Yeah, even worse, this is a way to, I don't know, follow in some way the leads of One Nation and Pauline Hanson. So it's trying, the Australian government is trying to reduce migration through, you know, rising the costs of, you know, visas.
2: È un po' questo che il brutto è che il brutto, cioè il reale, un po' che è un partito laborista che sta facendo questo, che si è scollegato completamente from its base, from its historic base of being a movement of representation for
5: and
2: the working class.
5: It's impacting not only working class, even students' visa are going up like 25%, and it's fun that today I've seen the statement from Steve Dimopoulos, which is the Minister for Economic Growth and Jobs, and apparently is looking for international students as well, saying that Victoria intends to beg students to study in Victoria. So it's good that the government is trying to help students in studying in Victoria. But it's hard to arrive in Victoria if you can't, you know, afford the visa to actually get into Australia. So it's, I don't know, it's very contradictory.
3: And actually, these visa changes, these seems like it often happens that there's these changes in costs for visas, and the visa system is really overly complicated.
5: You can't plan. Go up like that.
3: Yeah. And ultimately, it's going to deprive Australia of talented people who make a contribution to the social, not just the economic, but the social, you know, social life and fabric of this country.
1: It seems like it's overly complicated by design as a deterrent.
5: Yeah, it is.
3: Yeah, and that reminds me of Vittorio. Actually, Australia, from its inception, you know, in 1901, the Immigration Restriction Act, otherwise known as the White Australia Policy, and elements of that continued well right into the late 60s. Okay, so...
1: And still there, lingering, residual White Australia era racism and thinking.
7: I mean, it has many echoes of a similar situation of post-fascist Italy. So even though maybe a lot of the policies were dismantled and a lot of these things, a lot of these structures remain are... colonial institutions that were brought about by the disproportionate exploitation of migrant workers and First Nations people of their lands. So we need to radically shift this. That's what we're trying to do every week here. That's what we try to do as an organization and as peoples that are individually doing that in their lives and as part of this organization. Just to remind everyone that Radiothon is over. But you can always contribute to 3CR. You can always come down to 3CR. The reason that 3CR represents something so important is that it represents a radical alternative to how to engage with civil society. So it's a really democratic space, sometimes frustratingly so.
1: That's
7: the point, that you have to work with other people.
3: And that's a skill that you learn. It's a very important skill. You know, because how boring would it be if you're just around people that think like you or act like you
7: all the time.
3: So another aspect as well, it's not, you don't need to necessarily become a member. You can also volunteer. So if you're not in a situation where you can give your money, you give of yourself and give of your time, which is probably the most valuable thing.
2: And
3: you can
2: gain access to a network of people. And it's the same with Philef. So if you find that you want to do something, you're interested in Chine Forums, you're interested in more activities that we want to do, we're going to be increasing our activities. Obviously, we'd love for you to join. You can find all the information to join. On our online pages.
3: And we're also preparing for our AGM as well.
2: We'll be preparing for our AGM. So now is the best time to sign up, chuck your email, even send us your email through the Instagram page. We can link you to the mailing list or come to speak to us.
6: If you're curious too, the movie nights we put on are the perfect segue into coming and is having a feel and seeing what we do. It's very organic night, conversation, it's relaxed. It's just a good way to... come take a look.
2: We've been having interesting post-movie discussions, so Chine Forums being this tradition that maybe doesn't exist here as much anymore, but getting together and talking about it. Mm. And the next one is more important, no? Dice anche te, un po' la storia a lunga dei fratelli Cervi, anche un qualcosa di importante da ricordare.
5: Sì, bisogna ricordare le persone che hanno dato un esempio nella storia e che sono oggi un esempio per tutti noi. 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While so another good reason to join Philef is, you know, come here and you know, give your contribution to for a progressive voice in our community that we need.
2: Absolutely, because we know that there's a real poverty of progressive voices in our community in terms of what's represented and what's deemed acceptable for us as migrants to do. I mean, we echo the words every start of the week, every start of the show. You know that Gaetano Greco said, you know, we're seen as the people that eat funny food and wear funny hats, but we're not seen as real political agents. And that's the space that we're helping to create and being part of, and that's something that we want to extend the invite to everyone. Mm. And not to mention that if your uncle, auntie, or someone that you know was involved in Philef in the 60s, 70s, 80s, 90s, if they have a box of Philef stuff, please get in touch with us. We would love to hear any recordings, any story. If you have anyone that knows anything about Philef stuff, let us know and we'll come and interview them as part of an ongoing project to archive.
5: Vittorio is doing an amazing job in that.
8: I could just recommend, if people are interested, check out the Philef Australia website. Is it philefaustralia.org? There's the Nuovo Paese archive that goes from 1974 all the way up till now, and there's just some amazing stuff. It's just not just about Italian Australian history, but documenting history from a left perspective, a progressive perspective of Australia through that period. And I've found letters have been sent in. I found a letter from Bruce McGuinness that was sent in 1975 about the Whitlam dismissal. Bruce McGuinness was one of the
2: legendary
8: leaders of the Black Power movement in Melbourne and Victoria, and one of the founders of the health service, the legal service. And I just found it, and it was translated in Italian.
2: Not to mention the work that Philef used to do in translating the I Discorsi di Gary Foley, and the incredible work that's been done around the bicentenary in 1988. Mm. We will seek to pull out these stories more and highlight the political movement that was the first iteration of Philef in Australia, and then bring it into a real political inheritance that we can channel and make relevant today.
5: So facciamo un grande saluto a tutta la redazione del Nuovo Paese, especialmente a Frank
2: Barbaro, friend of the show, amazing legend, someone that we'll have on more often, and the comrades in Sydney as well, Frank Panucci and co, and we'll hope for
5: many others.

0: Ciao, I'm Rosa Voto from the Melbourne School of Tarantella. 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
1: That's so, right, 855 AM Community Radio. 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Send us any text messages, anything that you want us interested to know. E arriviamo all'ultimo pezzo, ma dobbiamo dare un altro addio. Adesso
2: no, vabbè, vi saluto.
1: Cadono come, come foglie, autunno.
2: 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Lo saluto e arrivo.
1: Grazie Luca,
3: ciao.
4: So, yeah. See you next time. Come back as always.
3: La prossima.
4: That song was Per i morti
1: di Reggio Emilia.
4: Di Reggio Emilia, and we briefly discussed it last week because it was the anniversary of the killings of strikers and workers on the streets of Reggio Emilia that happened in 1960. So 66 years ago. And we was talking about it in sort of, I was speaking about how I didn't know about this history and has just recently found out about it, reading about it. The turbulent years post-war, I knew about the 70s and the 80s, but the, I guess the beginnings of this alternative type of politics is really there in right after the end of the war, when there's still these tensions between the lingering existing fascists who were not not punished in the way that one might have expected or not excluded from social life.
3: Well, there wasn't anything like a Nuremberg trial in Italy, was there?
4: No. In fact, there was an amnesty.
3: Yeah, there was
4: so
3: no trial.
4: There was the Togliatti amnesty, which, look, I mean, you know, you have to – people have said about it, even communists and radicals back then and ex-partisans, that – what could you do with a civil society where everyone had to be a member of the fascist party? Italy would not be able to function, right? But it also allowed, in some ways, the MSI, the Movimento Sociale Italiano, to grow and attempt to establish itself as a legitimate political force. And it was in 1960 in Geneva that they tried to hold their conference. The city chased them out. It was a mass uprising. The contemporary Democristiani government was trying to form a coalition with the MSI, and that was completely rejected by the Italian public. After Geneva, within the days there were mass demonstrations and strikes all across Italy. The government, Tambroni government, gave orders for police to shoot into the crowds. And significant numbers of people were killed. 5 people were killed in Reggio Emilia on that day. And I was saying how, because there's also, this year is the 25th anniversary of Geneva, 2001 G8 conference. And when I saw what happened there, particularly the killing of Carlo Giuliani, I think I was 14 or something. I was like, wow, I didn't know this stuff happened in Italy. I'd seen demonstrations here. They were never that violent. Police are violent here, don't get me wrong. But, you know, I mean, and there is a history of that here as well. But it's quite confronting footage and just left an impression. And now I get to have a better understanding of this history that goes back, of this tension, this really tense political period that's still going on today. I mean, there's people, we've got a person who was there, and we'll speak about it next week because the anniversary is the 19th and the 20th of July, but people who've been there are talking about it still, what the police did, and there's even now, I mean, reflections on the flotilla,
1: yes,
4: for example.
1: So we've pulled this one. This is a Spanish activist that in 2001 was a victim of torture and arrest, of illegal arrest in Diaz and Bolzaneto, who writes, Le torture che subì alla Diaz e a Bolzaneto le ho riviste nei racconti dei membri di Flotilla per Gaza. We've translated here for our audience, saying, quoting, I would like to have come to Genoa for the anniversary of the G8 2001, but I welcome Mulay and Hafsa, two Sahrawi children participating in a holiday program. They are refugees from occupied Western Sahara, forced to live in camps in the Algerian desert, where in the summer there are more than 50 degrees, and the United Nations must bring water. Just this year, we remember that 50 years ago, the Sahrawi Bedouin were bombarded by the Moroccan Air Force with napalm and American-made white phosphorus, driven from their lands in an exodus that still lasts to this day. Although their grandparents were Spanish citizens, and the theft of their land, rich in phosphates, made Moroccans the world's second largest exporters of this material, the Sahrawi refugees don't even have travel documents. With Mulay and Hafsa, I can't cross the borders to come to Italy. It seems ironic. 25 years ago, I went to Genoa to demonstrate for the freedom of movement of people against globalization, in which only goods move without borders. At the time, we denounced the neoliberalism that exploits nature and people and our claims. After COVID or the wars that have followed each other since then seem like premonitions. 25 years ago, I went to Genoa to demonstrate for another possible world, and I was hit by repression. I would like to tell you what happened to me during the arrest at Diaz that night. When I then lived in the barracks of Bolzaneto and in prison until my deportation, borrowing my own words, quote, "We were waiting for the arrival of law enforcement as we saw how they arrested the others. When they finally approached us, we did not resist. We held our hands up and our gaze on the ground. We were arrested by masked agents who blindfolded us with such force that a half-open eye remained and I couldn't close it. As they carried us together with the arrested others, they joked with each other. They prevented us from moving. We sat on the ground in the same position for hours, not to mention we couldn't see. Upon arrival, they told me, 'Today is your lucky day,' as they took the bandages off my eyes. I was escorted by an officer twisting my arm behind my back, forcing me to walk with my head down. They were always different, but all armed. They always said, 'But why are you here? Who's paying you? You're a terrorist.' The first thing they did was rip off my clothes with a knife. They forced me to take my shoes off, and I held them in my hand. A soldier took my passport and asked me for my nationality. He handed me a paper bracelet with the number I was assigned. Then they locked me in a cell alone with several officers. A man in a uniform gave me a slap so loud that he whistled my eardrum and sprained my jaw. I dropped to the ground like a lifeless doll, but they would lift me up and slap me again, 5 times. And in the end, 2 bottles of water poured on me. I was soaked, stunned, and trembling and in the cold. After the beating, they brought me together with the others. My classmates were waiting for me and wanted to know how I was doing, but they were much worse than me. Some could barely walk, others had signs of tasers or rubber bullets, disfigured faces and broken ribs. The cells we were in had no ceiling, but it was surrounded by barbed wire and soldiers pointing guns at us. Part of the floor was wet and we could neither sit down nor lie down. In one corner they threw bread and a little water. They lent me a dry sweatshirt, but we decided not to ask for medical assistance because a seriously injured partner had been taken away and we had no more news of him. We counted the most serious injuries in case anyone could see a consul or a lawyer: 5 cranial bruises, 38 bone fractures, 12 sexual abuses, a serious one eye injury, and a serious hearing injury. They ordered us to gather later. We were 184 people crammed against each other. They threw a stun grenade. I just thought that it was that the torture was supposed to end, that I'm a white European woman. Unlike the others, they couldn't keep us like this forever. That night, there was not enough space to sleep. We had to do shifts and sleep close together because of the cold and humidity, but at least we could see each other and touch each other. In the morning, they had us lined up based on the numbers on the bracelets. They put very tight zip ties on us, and the pain was intense. We were left for hours kneeling under the sun, listening to the national anthem on loop. I noticed that the woman next to me, a little older, was about to pass out. 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
4: Yeah, familiar descriptions from what we've seen just from flotilla activists. And I'm not sure if people would pick that up from the Italian, but the police officers that did this openly came, like, were taunting the protesters with fascist sayings and demonstrating that they were fascist themselves. Frightening stuff.
1: And something that we always have to be aware of, because the comrades that have fallen are the comrades that we remember but fight like hell for the living, and why we do the things we do. So in suo onore mandiamo questa canzone a Carlo.
4: Yeah, this is Mala Suerte Fissud with Il Mio Nome è Carlo. But first we'll just say we'll see you on Saturday at
1: the Darabin Intercultural Centre.
4: Yeah.
3: To know your rights.
4: And also in the morning you can go down to Trades Hall to the Big Red Book Fair, yeah. Get some books.
3: Yep, and there's also a demonstration at Rosebank Engineering. That's the factory that produces the actuators for the F-35.
1: Perfect. Ragazzi, tutto da noi. Arrivederci. Restate sempre...
4: Antifascista.
3: Antifascista.
1: Prossima settimana. Arrivederci.
3: Arrivederci.

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Ubuntu is a Zulu word, meaning I am here because you are. 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Ubuntu Voices, every Wednesday at 8:30 p.m.

None of us are free for sure. This is Sun Moonberg with a beautiful song that none of us are free. It's one of us each is chained. And as you could see in the world today, we are absolutely in a mess. And we feel things even though they're very far away from us. And that is the message. And that song, I just do it all. Yeah, that was an amazing song from Solomon Burke. None of us are free if one of us is chained. And that's true. You could see the mess in the world today. And none of us are free because we feel those who are in struggle. And I think it's important as well as the individual support and a community-based support and not even just a little thing that happened in a neighborhood is one of the best thing you could do. And so this song, it just sums it up. And I just want to say thank you so much for all of you who support 3CR and donate as well, who turn up in a town hall. That was incredible. And I think that is the power of put the hand together. That is the power of people. And I think you keep this center alive for quite a long time to reach 50 years. So keep doing what you do the best, and that is what I like. I like Australian people doing. They just don't. They actually, you know, they show it through and not just words, but also through their action, as you know, and. And I'm so glad that I'm a part of this, and so keep supporting this amazing center. And I am going to play some music to comfort you. You just came from a holiday, and I hope the holiday was good, and I hope you keep safe. And we're going to spend the rest of the year as you have another holiday coming up. And also, I just want to say that Ubuntu is still doing my fundraising. And if you hear this music, and then you can just, these are our stories here, you can support Ubuntu because the work goes behind the thing that you see is amazing. And I think this is where you come in. And have a good night. Here it is at Tanzania, the most streamed music.

That is a woman called Betty, and she directed herself in this video and in a song as well as a video, and she got the lyrics as well. And that track you heard, it's called You and Me. And she is a Nigerian singer, and the Nigerian music just take over the world at the moment, because they use African rhythm with the pop, pop song. And also you could hear a lot of people, a lot of music from Africa, and so this is one of them. And the one you heard before, it's pretty much traditional Sudanese music.

You've just been listening to South Sudanese music and a mix as well. There are some from Africa, but did you lost a few songs that you heard? There was a song from Rosanna JJ, and you're talking about the if you when you love your country, you are you are humiliated, and if the world humiliated you, don't forget that you will have your day again. And he dedicated that to the mothers and mothers in South Sudan. And you heard from the other song, it's love songs, and you could hear some a few words in English, but mainly they sing in Dinka, in Arabic as well, and Nuer. So yeah, I hope you enjoy the music, and it's a new music, and we're going to hear now from this one. But before then, before 20 minutes, I will play something you are familiar with.

He is an Ethiopian pop singer, and there's all this music that I just played to you. They are pop music and the African pop, and they're not traditional like, you know, we used to do. And this is a play music pretty much from that part of the world. And so this one is called Abachia, and the singer is Dengi D. And there are some called Abachia. Abachia mean that they're Ethiopian. And I'm going to play another track. And you heard from the South Sudanese music before. You know, all pretty much the South Sudanese music that what I play to you. And this is amazing track. And I hope you enjoy the music. And it's closer to go to bed now. And yeah, Ubuntu is that, yeah. So I'm going to play this song.

Shanishan, and I'm going to play to you the music that you're familiar with, and I'm going to play classic Aretha Franklin, Respect.

I am just going to finish the show with a classic, the song that you know to comfort you to go to bed. And I hope you tune to Ubuntu online. You can listen to those stories and music online. And just let me know. There is no way we can tell you listen to Ubuntu. As I mentioned before, Ubuntu is here because you are. And I'm still raising my fund to I haven't reached my goal yet. So if you have a capacity, and then you can donate, and then it can be, So thank you so much. And I'm going to just play this song that you know, you're familiar. And this is amazing. A woman you know, and I adore, you know. You know how many people play this woman, Aretha Franklin, and the other, you know, Nina Simone. And here is Nina Simone. I feel so good.

0: One of the ways the propaganda works is the narrative gets laundered through more and more outlets, and they create this sort of surround sound dynamic around it. Even though the allegations all trace back to one blog post, the way this is done is this person says a thing, he goes on this news station, Just the News was the first one to do this, and then every other outlet says Just the News is reporting, and then the next one says The Daily whatever is reporting, and so on and so forth. And so it creates this perception that this is a real thing, even though it's just echoes of this one blog post.
1: That's Renee DiResta, and this is Alternative Radio. I'm David Barsamyan. This edition of AR features Renee DiResta on propaganda, laundering narratives. Many people, when they hear the word propaganda, immediately associate it with Nazi Germany and torchlight parades, or Putin reviewing the troops in Red Square. But propaganda has Roman Catholic Church origins, going as far back as 1622, when Pope Gregory issued a proclamation using the term to exhort the faithful to propagate the faith. Today, propaganda is disseminated far and wide through the internet. It is used by autocrats to shield themselves and their policies from public view. Bots are at work. Malicious actors spread fake news. Deceptive techniques are so sophisticated that it is sometimes difficult to separate fact from fiction. Misinformation is eroding public trust in institutions and stressing and straining democracy. Stories are planted, rumors are spread, lies are told, narratives are laundered. Our guest today is Renee DiResta. She teaches at Georgetown University. She's the former technical research manager at the Stanford Internet Observatory. Her articles appear in major newspapers and magazines, and she's the author of Invisible Rulers. Renee DiResta spoke at Stanford University in Stanford, California, in mid-April. The moderator is Dylan Ackerman. And now, Renee DiResta.
0: I got into this entirely accidentally in 2013. So I had just moved. I moved from New York to San Francisco in 2011. Had my first baby, and I was putting him on these preschool waiting lists. And I started looking at the vaccine rates, the vaccination rates in the schools and the kindergartens, and I was kind of horrified. And you know, in New York, we did not have this thing called the personal belief exemption. In California, at the time, it existed. I pulled down about 10 years of California Department of Public Health data, and I started writing about this phenomenon of the intersection between personal belief exemptions and the prevalence of the anti-vaccine movement on social media. And as I was doing that, I felt like I had this sort of firsthand view into how influence and persuasion was going to look in the future. And at the time, in 2015, you know, you could just run bots on Twitter. It was actually not even a thing that people concealed. It was actually completely transparent. There was this effort to try to make people's opinions look like they had more support than they did just by using fake accounts to amplify them, or to try to get something trending. So I was writing a little bit about the interesting new ways in which social media allowed the shaping of opinion or the perception of the majority to be shifted just through the design affordances that the platforms gave people. And this wasn't a normative conversation. This was just like, this is how it works now. People should understand this. If they want to fight back in this space, like public health was just completely out of the conversation. They were not engaging online at all. So just trying to explain that this is where the future is going. And around the same time that I was doing this, I made a couple of like network visualizations, really tried to tell the story how this is, you know, not even the future, this is the now. ISIS had become quite prominent on social media. And I was asked to come down to the State Department to help with this question of why was ISIS so popular online? What was it that they were doing so well? Why were their networks growing? What was the appropriate response? How should the US government respond to this? How should the platforms respond to it? And that was sort of what took me into, again, I just had a startup. I was just in tech. And all of a sudden, my sort of you know, data science night hobby became my job. And That was how it happened. So I wound up, I worked on the ISIS thing. Then I was asked to work on the Senate's Russia investigation into the data set that Facebook, Twitter, and Alphabet provided in the around the 2016 election. And I led one of two outside teams on behalf of the Senate Intelligence Committee doing an analysis into those data sets, writing about what the Internet Research Agency had done, how now we had gone from, you know, activists were doing this, terrorist organizations were doing this, and now state actors were doing this too. So how could we talk about that? Alex Stamos started Stanford Internet Observatory a couple months later, and then he reached out to me. And again, that was how it became my job. So entirely accidental.
2: And you've been working on this?
0: About 12 years now.
2: Probably as long as anyone, which is exciting.
0: It wasn't really a field then. It was a lot of us were just like data scientists in a Slack channel saying, hey, we're seeing this stuff. Are you seeing this stuff? Trying to find ways to communicate with each other. Because I was in San Francisco, I did have a lot of friends who worked at the tech companies, and so I was in an interesting position where I could actually have conversations like, hey, your recommendation engine is pushing this account of mine that I made QAnon content. Like, why is that happening? I think also some of us having technical backgrounds by virtue of being in tech, or you know, Alex came right out of Facebook, made us much more focused on things like design and incentives as opposed to this content is bad, which was, you know, a conversation that you don't want to be in, because that's where you start to get at. You don't want the problem to be the speech. You want it to be a lot of, you want to be looking at, for example, the Internet Research Agency. A lot of the speech that they put out, a lot of the fake content from the Russian troll accounts, was just plagiarized content from real American media. So the problem is not, the objection is not that they were saying these specific words. The issue is that these were inauthentic actors trying to artificially inflate and amplify and divide society using the affordances that social media platforms had given them. So we wanted to keep the focus really on more of the actors and behaviors as opposed to what is the content saying. We didn't want to be adjudicating the facts or anything along those lines, and that was how we thought about our role in the space.
2: Yeah, I think it might be worth kind of early in our conversation taking a step back and looking broadly at that and saying, I think, you know, for folks who might be newer to how social media works, especially on the integrity side or trust and safety side, can you walk us through, like, what are the factors? You touched on some of those, like the difference between the actors, the platforms, and the content, and how those interact, and kind of how you view them, as well as breaking actors maybe into folks who, you know, entities that create content as well as entities that spread content. Those can be very different.
0: Yep. So there was there's a woman named Camille Francois who had been at a company called Graphica at the time, who wrote this very nice rubric called Actors, Behaviors, Content, trying to, again, because there was no field at the time, what are the ways in which we think about doing these investigations in a rigorous way? And she had also led one of the teams for the Senate Intelligence Committee. We were blinded, so we didn't know that each other were doing it at the time, but she was the other person who led one of these projects. And the actor looks at who is the entity behind the content. Sometimes it's quite obvious, right? An influencer maybe makes a piece of content, and you know exactly who they are. They're real, they're human, they're quite transparently who you are choosing to engage with. Sometimes, though, you'll see accounts pretending to be something they're not. I don't know how many of you guys are active on X, but do you remember maybe a couple, it must have been almost maybe a year ago now, they turned on this thing where all of a sudden they turned on location, and all of these accounts that were pretending to be right-wing influencers turned out they were like in Pakistan or in Nigeria, or, you know, so these are the sorts of things, right? Like, that's inauthenticity right there. That's where somebody is pretending to be speaking as a member of a community, but is really not a member of that community. And so the platforms treated that as a distinct category of policy violation, in a sense. This is inauthentic behavior. The term came to be coordinated inauthentic behavior. As Meta also is sort of trying to figure this out at the time, they come up with the rubrics and some of the vocabulary for this stuff. Behaviors refers to, are there efforts to coordinate, right? Are you intentionally using automated accounts, for example, to, or bots in this case, to make your content look like it has more engagement and more followers? Are you buying fake engagement, right? You can do that, turns out. It's actually quite easy. So are you buying fake engagement to look more popular than you are? Are you using certain types of techniques to, you know, to link a whole lot of accounts together to create a perception that there is a media entity with multiple properties at work here? So basically the behaviors part speaks to this notion of manipulating the affordances the platform gives to people for amplification or for reach to try to sort of juice your numbers, basically. And then the content refers to what is it these accounts are actually saying. And that becomes salient at certain times, like around an election. The policies that the platforms put in place, which say, like, you can't tell people vote on Wednesday, not on Tuesday. You can't tell them that their polling place is closed when it's not. That's voter suppression. You can't delegitimize an election. You can't prematurely claim victory. So they do have some policies that they put out that are specific to certain types of content in certain types of areas. They also had some for hate speech. I never worked on that, but that becomes an area. And so the platforms begin to carve out and set rules for these sorts of things. Most of what I focused on, except for during elections and then subsequently during COVID, was the focus on state actors and investigations and more of the intersection with design and incentives.
2: You touched on how this has evolved, both what you witness as well as your interaction with the platforms. You talked about a decade ago, you were able to ping people and they would give you, there's like a little bit more agreeable. And then it seems like there was an era when there was some effort to sort of correct some of this, right? There was a huge investment following the 2016 election.
0: I got profiled in like the New York Times for being like a gadfly of the platforms in 2016. It was sort of a funny thing to get attention for, but those of us in the data science community were calling for the hearings that they had in 2017 saying, you need to account for what happened in public. You need to tell the public what happened. We had very adversarial relationships with the platforms in the early days because it was, I think, in their defense, and imagine you had this experience, there would often be these like gotcha kind of stories like, oh, I found one fake account doing a thing and then media would cover it and like kind of blow it up and it would become a whole story of like, the platforms are doing these terrible things, right? So there's that. And then there were other instances where we're saying like, actually, they had this tool called CrowdTangle. We've sort of found like a little bit of a something that little kind of backdoor in the kind of CrowdTangle API, this guy at Columbia Journalism School. And even as we were being told early on that the Internet Research Agency hadn't gotten much engagement, just $100,000 worth of Facebook ads, we found the engagement data for the actual pages, which were, you know, millions of engagements. And we're like, okay, you guys are talking about the ads over here, but this is what happened on the organic pages. Like, this is what matters. This is such a redirect when you're constantly redirecting media back to that stupid ads number. Let's talk about what happened over here. And so for me, a lot of it was like, you know, sitting with Senator Warner and others and saying, like, you've got to have hearings. Like, come on, make them account for what happened. You know, at the same time, though, you can't do an investigation solely on the outside. And that is because I can say, I think these accounts are behaving in a coordinated way based on a, you know, set of, I can gather a lot of data, I can look at evidence of coordination. You know, I remember we did this investigation into US Pentagon propaganda accounts where like they literally all tweeted on the 0 millisecond of the minute. You know, like these sorts of things you would see where you're like, okay, come on. Or sometimes the content is the red flag. Like we saw these accounts in Libya talking about Shugeli, who is, I forget his first name now, Maxim Shugeli maybe, who was this Russian Wagner Group soldier who had been arrested. And all of a sudden all these, you know, Libyans are talking about Shugeli. Like, no, there's no way, that's not authentic at all. So that was kind of a red flag. And so we started digging into that network to try to suss out, could we say conclusively these are Wagner Group linked accounts, these are Russia linked accounts pretending to be Libyans. In that particular case, SIO had started then, I reached out to Twitter, I reached out to Facebook, and I said, this is what we think we have. What do you think this is? And the way that relationship changed was it became much more, instead of it being adversarial, it became much more of a collaborative process where we were able to say, this is what we see on the outside. What do you see on the inside? And what they started to do, they built these investigations teams internally that would sometimes share data with researchers that they vetted. You know, we had to sign a bunch of papers saying we weren't going to leak the data. We had protections in place to deal with it. But we could do these investigations jointly. And that meant that we had the capability to go and do much more longitudinal or looking across platforms or, you know, tracing things back to other forms of media. And the platforms would do the depth, the deep investigations into what happened on their platform. And then we would release these reports where they would put out their statements about what they said happened. And we would put out an independent research report that we wrote about our understanding of what was in those data sets. And we pushed back occasionally, where I remember once we got a Latin American data set and it had a cluster of accounts. This was from Twitter. And we were like, we think these are authentic activists. We actually don't think these are fake at all. And here's the reason why. And so you could actually go back and forth with them to do these investigations in a much more holistic way. And I think personally, and I still stand by this, that you don't want the platforms, in my opinion, that like unaccountable private power having the ability to do that takedown and not disclose what happened. I think that the fact that there were academics who were doing those investigations and looking at it and writing those public reports was an ideal working relationship where there was at least some collaboration and some information exchange, even while both entities behaved independently.
2: That last piece on the ability to do the investigation, there's not much in the way of oversight,
0: right,
2: is I think what leads to accusations mm-hmm. of censorship and concerns, often well-meaning concerns from users, yeah, from the public around the amount of power that these
0: who were doing those investigations and looking at it and writing those public reports was an ideal working relationship where there was at least some collaboration and some information exchange, even while both entities behaved independently.
2: That last piece on the ability to do the investigation, there's not much in the way of oversight,

0: works and what is what drives you in that direction to say, no, the correct solution here is better design and better incentives, and not we're going to set better rules and better enforcement of those rules.
1: So my feeling from watching the anti-vax stuff very early on was that there's always a backfire effect when you took the accounts down, right? It turned it into forbidden knowledge. It turned it into something where, like, they don't want you to know, right? And it makes it more interesting, right? Okay. So I was never a fan of takedowns, except in very limited cases. Inauthentic accounts, yes. Like, take down the Russians pretending to be Libyans. Like, that's an authenticity vertical, and I think that is completely worth doing, right? That was, like, such a bright line as far as I was concerned. Again, as long as you're putting out the data sets and showing your work on, like, here is why we believe these are Wagner Group accounts, you've kind of, like, checked your boxes there. When you get into things like the policies around elections, the policies that they had around COVID, around, you know, a bunch of, whether hate speech, all of these other areas that I didn't work in, you want to have some visibility and transparency into what has happened. And oftentimes, that didn't happen. So there would be takedowns where the person doesn't have a right to appeal. They don't really know why their stuff has come down. Some AI has taken it down, right? Because, you know, things gradually begin to move in the realm of, like, automated moderation, right? So it's not even human review. It's just the machine god decides that this is bad, and, like, there it goes. So I argued very strongly for transparency and for user agency, right? How do you give users more control over that experience? Aza Raskin and I wrote this article in 2018, Freedom of Speech, Not Freedom of Reach, which was like, leave it up and then think about what you're curating. That it was actually the curation piece that mattered a lot more than what came down. Because every piece of content in a feed is ranked. There is no neutral. Once you internalize that, you realize that the platform has, completely at its own discretion, the right to decide how it is going to rank. That in itself is an incredible power. So I wrote a lot of arguments that power should be devolved to users, that users should have much more control over that ability to do that ranking, but that on a centralized platform, the right to curate is the platform's First Amendment right. That is what you are there for. That is what you are signing up for. And so the other thing I wrote a lot about was, like, we need more platforms, right? And I wrote about we need more platforms because the argument was, if you are moderated or deplatformed or whatever, you should have another place to go. And there should be communities that are palatable to the rules and values of certain communities that want to speak in certain ways to each other. And this was actually what you started to see, right? You had Parler begins to emerge. You know, you start to see the rise of, first it happens on the right, and then it happens on the left. So you start to see the rise of Parler, Truth Social, and the very right-wing coded platforms that emerge with their own very specific moderation rules. Like on Rumble, you can't share Antifa content, right? That is a very specific terms of service that only Rumble has. And I think it's great, right? That's what you want to see. You want to see the rise and the proliferation of these platforms so people have places to go. And then you start to see, after Elon buys X, the diaspora of left-leaning users moving to Blue Sky and Threads and Mastodon for a while there. And so, again, this question of transparency, design, and my personal belief, again, that the platform is ranking, it is always ranking, it is always curating, and all of that has to be done transparently and with, ideally, a right to appeal.
0: I can understand the transparency piece around, it's great to have that clear, what the rules of engagement are on a site clear. I think the lack of clarity is the root cause of most frustration that I saw, directed from users at Facebook of why this transaction happened. On the other hand, you know, examples as sort of those left and right wing coded, like, at what point does that sort of risk sort of pushing us more and more into echo chambers?
1: This is the question where I'm not convinced that is a technical problem at this point. The intentional effort to reframe any sort of moderation as censorship began on the right in 2018. And that was for a variety of reasons, but you started to see Donald Trump get, you know, upset about certain decisions that were made. And then by 2020, when his tweets began to get labeled during the election, labeled, this is before January 6th, there has been no takedown, labeled, you start to see that argument that a label is censorship, right? So we begin to see this expansive definition of that term where it becomes, you know, it sort of, in my opinion, leaves the realm of reality and moves into this, you know, anything I don't like is censorship at that point. So that's a thing that happens. But, you know, that sense of these rules aren't for us is constantly reinforced by the influencers and the community members who are like, no, come follow me over here. This is where you start to get at, can you help people understand a little bit more

0: what are the incentives of the people who are talking to them? How are they making their money? Why is this happening? I think the question of how do you bring people back together, how do you depolarize them, that's bigger than tech. What we're starting to see, if you want to think about it from a design standpoint, the best arguments are what's called bridging-based recommenders. I don't know how many people here are familiar with that term, but it's the idea that since, again, no content ranking is neutral, rather than ranking when you open your feed for something that is going to be like rage bait or incredibly weird that you're going to engage with because you're like, what the hell is this, you know, or something that is highly sensational, instead of ranking in those terms, you can actually do what's called bridging-based ranking, where you're saying, here is some content that is liked by divergent publics. So people on the right and people on the left like this content. That's what we're going to prioritize showing. So this allows you to surface content even about highly, you know, inflammatory issues, abortion maybe or something like that, where it's the idea of like disagreement without being disagreeable. You're still surfacing the issue, you're still getting the content out there, but you're not rewarding the rage entrepreneurs by putting them at the top of the feed every time. So instead what you're trying to do is rethink what that curation model looks like. Can you just show people content that is not coming from people who are actively monetizing outrage? That's where I think the best possible depolarization option is from a design standpoint. But otherwise, I think a lot of it is offline at this point. It is, you know, how do you engage your community? I know there's like things like America in One Room and other efforts that people here at Stanford work on that make people recognize kind of humanity as opposed to like that's my side and that's your side, because that is way bigger than just a technical problem.
1: I love the framing that the ability to rank and the ability to create an algorithm is the First Amendment right of these platforms. It is also their biggest responsibility. And I guess I'm curious from your standpoint, do they take that responsibility seriously enough? Because it seems often like they would say, like it's our First Amendment right to do this, but almost like in a very defensive, reactionary way of like, oh, you can't regulate us, this is our First Amendment right. But then, to your point, like nothing is neutral.
0: Yeah.
1: And they don't seem to acknowledge that all of the time.
0: It's an interesting question. I felt like for a while there, there was a sort of period from maybe 2018 to 2022 or so, they were constantly putting out these explanations, right? You could read the Facebook policy blog and you would see, this is why we're doing this. Twitter during COVID was, you can actually still see it, the blog is still up. It's remarkably communicative, where they're like, constantly putting out updates. This is what we're doing, this is what we're doing, this is what we're doing, this is what we're doing. Here are the stats of our enforcement. We've taken down 8,000 posts. You know, this is what we've done. Here's why we've taken them down. And interestingly, in those, I just wrote a paper on this. So I read 10 years of platform policy when I was doing this work. They're making moral arguments in every single one of these posts over that period from 2015, 2016, up till about 2022. Where they're saying it is our responsibility to do this. It is our responsibility to make sure that people have accurate information about their health. It is our responsibility to make sure people have accurate information about elections. Here's how we balance that with free expression. And this is the undercurrent that is through every single one of the policy shifts and enforcement data sets that they release. So they are making that argument using moral language. And then in 2022, when the investigations began, that is almost that is dismantled incredibly quickly, and all of a sudden you don't hear that moral language so much anymore. So was it all like BS? I don't know. I wasn't internal. I was, you know, always on the outside. But I think where I engaged with them most directly was really on the inauthentic actor stuff, which, as I say, is like a very clear, bright line. I think even today, you'd be hard pressed to find many people who object to that. The election stuff became very, very, very, very polarizing, and that was because of the 2020 election and the false allegations that it was rigged and stolen. And that was where you started to see the politicization of that, and the arguments that when the platforms labeled that content, or you know, they made some high-profile mistakes, right? There is the one that everybody talks about. There's Hunter Biden's laptop, which we didn't work on at SIO, just for the record, for all the trolls who will watch this later and clip that out of context. we didn't work on that. That was out of scope for us. We were only looking at voting-related content, and Hunter's laptop had nothing to do with voting. But they did throttle that in a very public way, and it was a bad call. And they apologized for it, right? They did respond to it. But you did see in that moment, I think it became clear to people the power that they have. The idea that nobody knew about Hunter Biden's laptop is complete BS. It was shared on Meta 400,000 times before it was temporarily throttled, just to be clear. So again, with a lot of these things, you have to the nuance is really what you need to get to, which is, it was a bad call, and also it was not what the media circus turned it into. And unfortunately, because of the political nature of what is happening, because of the political impacts of what they have the power to do, these stories do come to serve as examples of, but look what they could have done, but look what this could have been. You wouldn't know if they put their thumbs on the scale. And that is the issue that I think we continue to face.
1: Absolutely true that what is covered in the media is only sort of a glimpse into what's really happening on sort of both directions of many of these stories. You touched on that there was this era that kind of ended in 2022, maybe 2023, where there was a little bit more openness. I'm curious if you can explain what has happened in the last couple of years and the impact that's had on your work, and kind of the impact that the reaction and sort of response from these platforms, secondary to all that pushback really stemming from the 2020 election and early 2021.
0: Yeah, so in 2022, what happens is the House flips, right? So November 2022, the House of Representatives flips, and Jim Jordan gets the gavel to something that we can call shorthand the Weaponization Committee. For months leading up to that, starting in August of 2022, there had been blog posts about our work. And I say blog because it labeled itself a foundation, but it was never even legally registered. It's like one guy with a blog that calls himself a foundation. This is how propaganda works, right? And so this guy and his fake foundation start writing these stories about how the research we did in 2020 tracking election rumors was a mass censorship campaign, and that we had been directed by the government to do it, and that the government had used us as a cutout to demand that the platforms take content down. Now, there's no evidence of this, but one of the ways that this works is the narrative gets laundered through more and more outlets, and they create this sort of surround sound dynamic around it. Even though the allegations all trace back to one blog post, the way this is done is this person says a thing, he goes on this news station, Just the News was the first one to do this, and then every other outlet says Just the News is reporting, and then the next one says The Daily whatever is reporting, and then so on and so forth. And so it creates this perception that this is a real thing, even though it's just echoes of this one blog post. But Jim Jordan gets his gavel, and we were like, okay, we're gonna be investigated. Because this momentum had been building since August, as they're saying, because literally at the bottom of the blog post, it would say, a Republican committee with subpoena power needs to investigate these people. It wasn't like anybody was hiding the ball, right? We knew what was gonna happen. Turned out this person had been an election denier who worked in the White House, right? Before he went off and started his blog. And so we get then the Twitter files happens. And that was a phenomenal exercise in decontextualization, where you just take an email, cut it in half, post it to the internet, and pretend that the top said something it didn't. And again, it is covered through these media cycles. And so we get our subpoena in March of 2023, and the subpoena requests the last 10 years of our emails. Keep in mind, SIO only existed for three by that point, maybe. Last 10 years of our emails with social media platforms and the executive branch of the government, because they're investigating the Biden censorship regime. And I'm like, who ran the government in 2020? It wasn't the Biden censorship regime. We were working with the Trump, we worked with the Trump administration, DHS, when we did talk to DHS. Those were Trump appointees we were talking to, but whatever, sure, the Biden censorship regime. So it was transparently political from the very second that subpoena came down, but the platforms all got those subpoenas too. And there is nothing that lawyers do faster when you get a legal request than say, shut up and say nothing.
2: 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This is Independent Alternative Radio. 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
0: And so that was, the chilling effect was profound. It was instantaneous. It was just very much a, so Stanford is a private university, but they also began FOIAing every state university that had done anything remotely related to elections also. So just mass FOIAing, because while they were waiting for the subpoena documents, and then they started suing us. So America First Legal sued us. in Louisiana, and then New Civil Liberties Alliance sued us in Texas. And again, you start to see these dynamics where they make it a liability to speak to other people. Your emails will be turned over, your communication will be reframed as a cabal. Even though there's no evidence of this, the insinuation is enough. And that's where you start to see, in my opinion, that was the entire point of the endeavor. It was election deniers mad about what we did during the election, pushing apart the entities that had collaborated to try to understand and triage rumors in the election. And that was the goal. And it was a very, very effective thing. Because I think all of the different entities retreated to their respective corners and said, that's it. You know, it's too much of a liability to even speak to each other anymore.
1: Yeah, and I think that's first of all really troubling and, you know, awful to hear about. It echoed back to my time at Facebook, is not that we got everything or even most things right, but when we did get it right, we failed to make that case publicly, or sort of, and there's the adage that the lie flies around the room faster than the truth can keep up. And, you know, I think that's at the heart of a lot of these issues. But it does feel like there was a failure to even try to, like, combat that with the other side, that this was not a cabal, that these were principled decisions, that they were made not at the behest of any sort of government official or outside entity. They were, you know, deliberate decisions made by the platforms in line with, you know, pre-released and public and transparent guidelines. Yep. And likewise, you know, in the civil society orgs we worked with, that there was a failure to kind of defend that work, and it was so much easier to sort of back off.
0: Yep. So I'm still, like, writing about this now, because I've made it sort of like a little bit of a project to go after one particular number, which is the idea that Stanford Internet Observatory censored 22 million tweets, which is a staggering number. And it didn't happen. We did this post-election analysis where we pulled all of the tweets related to the top 10 most viral stories, in most viral rumors in the 2020 election. So Sharpiegate, Dominion, all of these big moments. And Kate Starbird's team at UW did this data poll. We, like, write out the methodology in a report that sat on the internet for 2 years. It's like academic work. And they take that number that we did after the election. In December, we did this data poll. And they say, no, they sent 22 million tweets to the platforms and got them labeled and censored during the election, and that's how they stole the election, right? And we keep pointing out that there is no basis for this at all, and it's one thing to say it in 2023, but it's another after you have turned over all of your documents under subpoena, and there is no evidence of it in the turned over documents. So I have actually started asking them when crazy media outlets write this stuff now, I send a request for a correction just to see how they handle it. I'm sorry, but did you know all of my emails were turned over? All of our work product was turned over. You can go look at it. Jim Jordan doesn't even defend this number. Why is it in your publication? Right? And you like watch the magic happen in the the ways that they try to move the goalposts about what they did or didn't say regarding that number. But it is such an outrageous, demonstrably false claim that I find it funny, actually, to like litigate it with them, to like make them explain to me how they are justifying keeping that in their publication. At this point, I think it's just tribal, right? It's just like we want to believe, and so we're keeping this here. But what we didn't do a good job of was when that number was being laid down originally, again, through that laundering process of like this, literally it came from the same guy, like this blog says this thing, and then everybody repeats it, we never requested a correction. Stanford comms did not believe that requesting a correction was worthwhile. And so it let all of these articles that were written speculatively at the time, we did not request corrections. And that, I think, was just an absolutely devastatingly bad decision, because it meant that even now, I don't know how many times you guys like argue with LLMs about things, but this is another thing that I write a lot about, right? Which is like, how do you synthesize reality? Because it is incredible. You know, I one thing I will say is the LLMs realize that the 22 million number is BS now too, and I'll send that back to them also. Be like, ask Grok if this is true. You know, because even Grok knows this. You know, but as I go through this process, it's like they work with what they have, and we were sitting there telling election officials, don't let rumors ossify. Right, you've got to push back. You know, you've got to say like, no, the Sharpie markers actually didn't bleed through, and blah blah blah, and all the details related to the specific election rumor. You can't just let this stand, because this is going to be reality, right? If it's viral, it's reality. And then when it happened to us, we didn't do anything, and it was like wild to watch that. So these articles from that time frame just all have this stuff in there, and it's like trying to dig out of a hole. So I write a lot now about institutional comms and what not to do. So
1: yeah, there's definitely, not that it's funny, but it's not, almost funny that exactly, and you said this earlier, this ended up being a case study in exact social dynamics.
0: Yeah, yeah, yeah.
1: Against 100%. For years, just with kind of the subject, that this time the content was the sort of the referees themselves.
0: As it yes, were. Yes. And I think the other reason why you have to engage, I really do understand, look, it is very hard when you're being sued, and I am still being sued, right? Those court cases are still going on, that you don't want to do anything that hurts your defense, right? And yet, on the flip side, there's the matter of where is the court of public opinion? When it takes, again, it's been 3 years now that those court cases have been going on, right? The Texas one, they just appealed again on, I think April 16th was the deadline. They got it in 3 days before the deadline, so now we're going to the Fifth Circuit Court of Appeals again. You know, and so it'll last another 7 months at least. But as you work through these things and you realize it's going to be 3 to 4 years, and one of the reasons to file those lawsuits is to shut you up, right? It is to put you in that position where you can't talk. And so then I think that we have to be thinking about this. I've started getting to know, as I've been writing about this from like a, what is it, what should you do, right? What is the answer to that question? As I've started talking to law firms and PR firms, as I've gone through this kind of investigations process, like, you know, postmortem this now, like what would you have done differently here? The answer is like new firms or like firms that are much more versed in how the internet works actually do mount defenses in the court of public opinion. Also, they do find ways to push back. Again, it is like a balancing act, but the idea that you're just going to go silent for 4 years while some litigation winds its way through the courts, it is like it's so destructive, and yet that is how it happened. You saw it. So Jim Jordan actually released. So as the Weaponization Committee came to a close, as that session of Congress ended, he released 17,000 pages of investigation documents. And you can read his 4-chapter report, you know, on the Biden censorship regime, and then you go into the 12,000-page appendix, which I have read, 12,000-page transcripts of all the interviews with the tech company executives. So he's got 12,000 pages of interviews with the tech company executives saying, none of this ever happened. We weren't pressured by the government. This is how we made our independent decisions. This is what our policy was. This is how we executed our policy. None of the 12,000 pages, like, they don't reflect the reality of, like, or I should say the reality that is in the 12,000 pages is not what you read in the reports. But interestingly, again, speaking of the LLMs, they're like, well, this is a report from congress.gov, so we're going to cite it. The Democrats didn't write a counter report, so this is reality here, right? And you're trying to tell the LLM, but did you look at the 12,000-page appendix that wasn't even indexed? And it's, you know, it's like, no. So you're really, you know, trying to think through, again, from a infrastructure and design perspective, what synthesizes reality at this point, and how do you push back?
1: Yeah, and my last question before we'll take some questions for the audience. Can you explain just the impact that had on the platforms themselves? Like, I think there's a cynical take that's, well, the platforms were never doing anything to begin with. So this lawsuit doesn't necessarily shift anything. But I think speaking to whether it's through your relationship or just what you've seen, has that led to a market shift in how the platforms view this question?
0: This is a really interesting question. So the platforms got sued also. They were not. We're not co-defendants in any of the cases, just to be clear. We were sued as de facto agents of the United States government. So I'm mostly co-defendants with government people, even though I was not paid by a government nor am I an agent of the government. That's a whole other thing. The platforms were sued by people who said our First Amendment rights were violated when you moderated us or took us down. Those cases are tossed constantly, right? They are just not, because again, the platform has the First Amendment rights, not the user. This is just American law. This is something where you can reframe it and yell about it on social media, but when a court looks at it, the court says, no, this did not happen. No, this isn't real. The most prominent case was the Murthy v. Missouri case, where, again, the platforms were defendants, so that was government. But you did see the Supreme Court, Amy Coney Barrett, Justice Barrett, say, there's no evidence here connecting a platform decision to anything the government asked for in relation to any of these defendants. In fact, there's no evidence that the government requested anything related to these defendants, so we're going to toss this for standing, right? We're going to kick this back down for standing. So what happens with the platform court cases, they too are constantly getting tossed because the platform has the right. If they wanted to say, like, we're not letting you on here if you type the word cat, that would be covered, right? That is their right. They can do that. It's crazy, but they could do it if they wanted to, right? It's just the sort of court of public opinion that would prevent that from happening. But so what you start to see is this, they're winning in the court cases, but they are not willing to stand up and say, we made this choice. Here is why we did it. This was the ethics underlying it. Here's where we might have done something differently. Here's where we wouldn't have done something differently. Instead, you just see a retreat, I think, and that's the, in response to, ironically, political pressure. They argue that there was a lot of political pressure from the left during COVID. Then you see political pressure on the right afterwards, and that is the that's the dynamic there.
1: Absolutely. I'd love to open it for the last 15 minutes to open it to questions from the audience.
3: What do you think is the future of the kind of work you were doing of, monitoring for election-related disinformation, the future of platform content moderation, which seems to be going radically in the reverse direction? And if I can just add on one more angle to this, we thought we were saying a massive and virtually unstoppable train wreck coming in terms of deep fakes.
0: Yeah.
3: And it doesn't seem yet to have had the impact on elections that we were expecting. Do you think that's just because the technology isn't perfect enough yet? Or do you have any thoughts on why it hasn't had a more profound and, determinative effect on election outcomes?
0: So I think on the first question, it's the collaboration piece that was dismantled. So you do not see researchers talking to state and local election officials anymore, right? So the way that our election work worked, if a state or local election official saw something, we had an open tip email. They could just send us a, hey, can you look at this? Hey, what do you think this is? Again, that same question. Because we were like, their job is to run elections. It's not to be monitoring like the latest, random account that they think is fake. Sometimes they would think it was Russian. That was what we were like, eh, but we would try to look at it and understand it and send them something back saying what it might be or whether it was like a big deal or not. And then every now and then we would tag in a platform if it did seem to violate policy. So it's that connection that's not happening. You'll still see, like, Kate Starbird's team at UW still does rumor triage, right? They're still talking about this is going viral, here's how it's going viral, here's why it's not true. They do pre-bunking work, they try to explain things in terms of tropes and storytelling. Around this phase in the election, you are likely to see X, Y, and Z. But again, it is the ability to have multi-stakeholder conversations that is done. Even by 2022, our finding in 2020 was that the platforms ignored 65% of the things that we tagged. So we were like, well, okay, tagging is not really the best use of our time. So we're just, so by 2022, we weren't really doing that. But that was the sort of firsthand, the effort in 2020 was different. We were kind of trying it out for the first time. I think you have seen people retreat from the space, right? The idea that that it is too much of a liability to do election work. And when we were still under subpoena, Stanford sent a letter saying that, like, SIO wouldn't do this in 2024, wouldn't do real-time election rumor research in 2024. So you do see, I think, universities getting spooked when it comes to seem like a massive liability. Like, if you do this, you're going to get sued. It's going to be a vexatious nuisance lawsuit, but you're going to fight it for millions of dollars over 4 years, and is the juice worth the squeeze? So that chilling effect is real. And then to your point about AI, the technology gets better and better. And so my feeling on this was always, again, in that nuanced space, two things are true. One, authentic content or decontextualized real videos are highly persuasive. Anytime there's like fires in the Brazilian rainforest, someone will grab a forest fire image from India and throw the picture into X and it'll go viral, right? So decontextualized real images are a thing. The question is, how do you help people understand what is real and what is true, and these are not the same thing. And generative AI creates a significant degree of distrust. It makes people really doubt what they're seeing. They doubt what's real, and they doubt you know, so you can actually use it to diminish confidence in the real, and at the same time you can use it to create the fake. I think that I see it as an extension. It's just another way to create propaganda, another way to, you know, to get content out there. I think we have seen in some elections, I want to say maybe it was Slovakia, fake leaked audio dropped, you know, 48 hours before the vote, that there has been some speculation that actually did have some impact. You know, leaked audio of a politician on a hot mic, this is obviously fake, this is a fake audio, saying, oh, I'm, you know, when I get into power, this is what I'm really going to do, that kind of thing. And as people try to figure out if it's real, it really comes down to just, what do you trust? Do you trust this speaker? Do you trust this outlet? That problem, I think, is it is going to continue. I don't think it's going anywhere. Again, it's not massive. It's not like the biggest thing, but it is also a thing.
1: I will say that the AI question I got most from friends and family while I worked at Meta was, how bad are first deep fakes and then generative AI? Like, how much will that shift the ecosystem?
0: It's a real bipartisan concern. I joined Bill O'Reilly actually to talk to to talk to his audience about it, and because he had a friend who was taken in by a video and he wanted to talk about this, and he wanted to talk about this for his audience, and I said, sure, you know, I'd be happy to come on and talk about it. And I got such nice emails from the audience afterwards, talking about how it had impacted them, right? Like, my mom was taken in by this scammer. You know, a lot of it touches people in their personal lives in the context of spam and scams, but it's really not a partisan concern, actually. It is quite a bipartisan concern that people are going to be duped. They're not going to know what's real. They're going to be constantly taken in by this stuff, and then you're going to have to try to persuade them that something is true or not true, and how can we find a way maybe to bring people back together on this idea of, it is a common value, I think, across the political spectrum to want to believe, to want to have some confidence in what you see in front of you. And I think we should be leaning into that more and trying to emphasize that this is not a partisan issue.
4: Yeah, I wonder if you looked at all at Wikipedia and the effect that Wikipedia articles have in establishing
0: reality.
4: Reality and also shutting down the communication. Specifically, if Steve Jobs would have written a piece on Wikipedia, it would have been banned because he was talking about the company he founded. That is a policy that they have.
0: Yes.
4: So you now have shut out a historical voice, right?
0: So I have written about Wikipedia, most recently in The Atlantic, when Grokopedia was launching. This might sound strange, but Grokopedia does some things very well. Right, and what it does very well is that it crawls and ingests massive quantities of information. And I was one of the fortunate few. The first 800,000 entries included a bio for me, which was like 2/3 normal, and then it went into like InfoWars down in the bottom third, and I was like. But what was very interesting about it is you see the war for reality happening because Wikipedia is such a big piece of training data for AI, and it really heavily influences the Google in particular, their automated summaries, right? So if it's in Wikipedia, it's treated as being legitimate. At the same time, it's a lot of entries in Wikipedia are like stubs, because who has the time? Like, I'm not that interesting, right, for a Wikipedian to go write a bio about. Grok did this massive crawl and pull, and it was like finding random interviews I'd given where I talked about, like, my dad taught me how to code, you know, and like that stuff's in there. And I was like, nobody in Wikipedia would ever find that, right? Or if they're like, they should be writing articles about more interesting people. And so the watching, like, this is what the AI can do. And I actually was kind of fortunate enough, Jimmy Wales had just written a book at the same time. So I got to interview Jimmy Wales about this, because Wikipedia also doesn't want AI generated entries, which is a interesting challenge, because one of the things that was fascinating about the Grokopedia experience is, like, you have to plead your case to a robot. You have to try to convince the robot that the InfoWars article about you is crazy, right? And that is a wild exchange. Whereas on Wikipedia, you can go and try to appeal your case to a human, right? So you have these, like, these different strengths and weaknesses. But for Wikipedia to be competitive going forward, the concern is that the Grokopedia model is going to come to feel so much more rich and robust, whereas relying on human moderators and volunteers to do this stuff, because as you say, there's all these rules, right? I can't go edit my page to say this sentence about me is wrong. I have to leave a comment for somebody and hope that the person does it. So it's just very different ways of treating it. And what you see, the last piece I'll add to this, is that members of Congress then send letters to Wikimedia Foundation saying, you know, we think there's been evidence of suspect editing rings colluding to shut out political perspectives. How do you respond to this? Or your approved source list doesn't include OANN and Newsmax. Why is that? You're biased, right? You know, and so this is where you start to see those war for reality is happening, because that is where that synthesis is happening. And it's very interesting to watch this play out. So yeah, it is very much at the forefront of this because of that that importance in the synthesis space.
5: You know, autocrats love the lack of public trust in media, and average citizens are left awash in this massive amount of misinformation, and they need tools, first of all, to be able to navigate their way through it, and also education to teach them to be skeptical, you know, to follow Carl Sagan's adjunct of, you know, extraordinary claims require extraordinary proof. So what tools is an average person going to have access to in order to try to ferret their way through the system?
0: Really not very many at this point, candidly, and that's one of the big problems, I think. A lot of this you're seeing happen on Reddit right now. People are trying to crowdsource answers like the is this AI sub, right, where people are asking other humans, what do you think this is? How can I tell? How can I have access? They don't have access to models that do detection or tools that expose watermarks or anything like that. And there, you know, every now and then, though, the detection tools get it wrong. And then it becomes a whole whole news cycle where, well, the detection tool said that this was or was not AI, and it, you know, gets it wrong, and then it becomes, the people then have, like, well, I saw it. I searched for it. I did that myself. I asked that tool, what do you mean it's not right? And so we've just hit this really bad state, I think, where what you might start to see is content provenance come into play a little bit more. There was an article in the Financial Times that made this point that social media kind of rewarded extremes, and AI might be more of a reward accurate information. And it was framing it more around the center. I don't think it's necessarily the center. I think it's more of a widespread agreement in, you know, certain things being real or true. And that's because when you have, like, provenance tools, you'll eventually have a New York Times reporter with a camera that says, I am at this place, I took this photo, and here is every piece of editing that happened to this photo in the time since it was taken. And on the New York Times, we will display that content credential, and anybody who wants to see it can see it. So it's almost like credentialing in the good stuff, as opposed to trying to constantly detect and correct the bad stuff, if that makes sense. So the opposite side of the coin. Okay. And I think that the result of that will be certain outlets that have that capacity to do that and to say we are going to do this credentialing will potentially enjoy a higher trust from readers, higher engagement with readers, as they become a voice that leverages the technology appropriate. It's going to be a weird intermediate period, though, because you're going to have parts of the world that don't have access to those tools, aren't using the latest iPhone, don't have the latest Canon camera with this credentialing protocol built in. And then you're going to have that challenge of, like, well, this person in this remote area of this conflict zone says they took that photo, and just because they're not a New York Times photographer, can we really discount it? So it's going to be, I think, for a while, a very uncomfortable intermediate period, as people are going to make their decisions in part based on what are their communities of trust tell them that they can believe. I wish I had a better answer for you, but I think that's more realistic.
1: Unfortunate to leave it there. We do have to join me in thanking Renee for coming in.
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0: Hello and welcome to Accent of Women, a show by and about women from diverse cultures and languages right across the world. I'm Harita and today we are exploring a topic that touches every family, every child and every community. In fact, every childhood education. The early years of a child's life play a crucial role in shaping their confidence, communication skills, learning abilities and future development. Behind these important years are dedicated educators who guide, encourage and inspire young minds every day. Joining us today is a very special guest from Tamil Nadu, India, who has spent the past 25 years working as a kindergarten teacher. Through her experience, she has witnessed generations of children grow, learn and begin their educational journey. Today, we will be discussing how children have changed over the years, the role of parents, the challenges faced by teachers, and why early childhood education remains one of the most important foundations in a child's life. Mrs. Meenal Nagappan, welcome to Accent of Women and thank you for joining us today.
1: Thank you very much for inviting me. It's a pleasure to be part of today's program and to have the opportunity to share some of my experience from working in early childhood education for the past 25 years. Teaching young children has been one of the most rewarding parts of my life. Over the years, I have had the privilege of meeting hundreds of children, supporting their first learning experience and watching them grow into confident individuals. I look forward to sharing my journey, the lessons I have learned, and my thoughts on the importance of early childhood education with our learners today.
0: 25 years is a very long journey. Looking back today, what inspired you to choose teaching as a profession and what made you stay in this field for so many years?
1: To be honest, teaching was never just a profession for me. From a young age, I enjoyed spending time with the children and helping them learn the new things. When I first entered a classroom as a teacher, I realized that children are not just a student. They are individuals with different personalities, emotions, dreams, and talents. Every child enters the classroom with a unique story and being able to play small role and shaping their future felt very meaningful to me. Over the years, I had opportunities to work in different environments and meet children from different backgrounds. Some children came from very supportive families while others faced challenges at home. As teacher, we don't just teaching. We provide encouragement, confidence, and emotional support. That responsibility kept me motivated. Even after 25 years, the excitement of seeing the child learn something for the first time never gets old. Seeing their confidence grow, watching them develop friends, and helping them discover their abilities has been one of the most rewarding experiences of my life.
0: That's great. So, you have worked with children for more than 2 decades. What are the biggest differences you see between children when you first started teaching and children today?
1: The world around children has changed dramatically 25 years ago. Children spend most of their time playing outdoors, interacting with the neighbors, and engaging in creative activities using their imagination. They were curious about the physical world around them. When they entered the classroom, they were often eager to socialize and interact with other children. Today, children are growing up in a digital environment. Many are exposed to smartphones, tablets, television, and social media from a very young age. While technology has many advantages and provides access to information, it has also changed how children learn and communicate. I have noticed that children today are often very knowledgeable and quick learners. They can absorb information rapidly. However, many also struggle with concentration and passion because they are used to fast-paced digital stimulation. Teachers now have to be more creative and interactive to maintain children's attention. What has not changed, however, is that children still need love, encouragement, and positive guidance, regardless of the generation. Children thrive when they feel safe, valued, and supported.
0: As a teacher and a parent, you have also worked closely with parents throughout your career. How have parenting styles changed over the years?
1: Parenting has changed significantly years ago. Parents often trust teachers completely and allowed children more freedom to explore and learn through experience. There was less pressure on academic achievement during early childhood. Today, parents are much more involved in their children's education, which can be very positive. They care deeply about their children's future and want them to succeed. However, many parents also experience anxiety about their children's performance. Sometimes, children are expected to achieve milestones very quickly or excel in multiple areas at a young age. One thing I often tell parents is that childhood should not become a competition. Every child develops at a different pace. Some children become confident readers early, while others excel in creativity, communication, or problem solving. Comparing children can create unnecessary pressure and affect their self-esteem. The most successful children are often those who feel supported rather than pressured. Parents should focus on helping children become confident, kind, and emotionally healthy, not just academically successful.

0: are listening to Accent of Women, produced in studios of 3CR and broadcasted nationally on the Community Radio Network. And today we are discussing about the early childhood education with our guest, Mrs. Meenal Nagappan from India. And lastly, we discussed about the change in parenting styles over the years. And now, after teaching hundreds of children, is there any particular student or classroom memory that has stayed with you throughout your career?
1: There are many memories that remain close to my heart. But one type of experience I never forget is seeing children who initially struggled to gain confidence over time. Sometimes a child would enter the classroom feeling shy, anxious, and unwilling to participate. They might avoid speaking to others or hesitate to answer the question. As teachers, we spend time building trust and helping them feel comfortable. Months later, seeing that same child confidently speaking in front of the class, making friends and participating in activities is incredibly rewarding. Those transformations remind me why education is so important. Another special experience is meeting former students years later. Some have become professional, some are parents themselves, and some still remain stories or lessons from kindergarten. When a former student says, "Teacher, I still remember you," it is a very emotional moment because it shows that small act of kindness and encouragement can leave a lasting impact.
0: I do remember things, as you said, in my life and my teachers whom I have came across. So coming to the next point, which is the impact of mobile phone on children. As technology has become a part of everyday life, even very young children are exposed to mobile phones, tablets and screens from an early age. As someone who has worked closely with children for 25 years, what changes have you noticed about the technology?
1: Technology has brought many benefits. Children today have access to educational videos, interactive learning tools, and information that previous generations never had. They are often exposed to concepts and ideas much earlier than before. However, I have also noticed challenges. Many young children spend a significant amount of time in front of screens. As a result, some children find it difficult to concentrate during activities that require passion and interaction with others. In kindergarten classroom, learning happens through play, conversation, imagination, and social interactions. These experiences help children develop communication skills, emotional intelligence, and confidence. When too much time is spent on screens, some of these important developmental opportunities can be reduced. I believe technology should be used as a tool rather than a replacement for real-world experience. Children still need outdoor play, storytelling, creative activities, and meaningful interactions with family and friends.
0: From your point, as you said, play is very important in every child's life. Many parents focus heavily on academics, but educators often say that play is equally important. Why is play such a crucial part of every childhood education?
1: Play is one of the most powerful ways children learn. When children play, they are not simply having fun. They are developing important skills. They support learning thoughtful life through play. Children learn how to communicate, solve problems, cooperate with others, and express themselves. They learn passion, teamwork, and creativity.
0: As a kindergarten teacher, you are often one of the first adults outside the family to influence a child. How important is confidence during the early years?
1: Confidence is extremely important because it affects how children approach learning and life in general. A confident child is more willing to ask questions, try new things, and recover from mistakes. Confidence helps children develop resilience. One thing I have learned over the years is that children do not need perfection. They need encouragement. When adults focus only on mistakes, children may become fearful, hurtful. Instead, when we recognize effort and progress, children feel capable and motivated. Small words of encouragement can have a lasting impact on a child's self-belief. As teacher, one of the most important responsibility is helping children believe in themselves and progress. Children feel capable and motivated. Small words of encouragement can have a lasting impact on a child's self-belief. As teacher, one of the

0: and educational researchers. When I first started teaching, classrooms were much similar. Teachers relied heavily on traditional methods such as storytelling, songs, activities, and physical learning materials. Today, classrooms have access to technology, digital researchers, and more structured educational frameworks. While these developments have improved learning opportunities, they have also increased expectation for both teachers and students. The role of teachers has expanded. We are no longer only educators. We are mentors, facilitators, communicators, and sometimes counselors as well. Education continues to evolve, but the heart of teaching remains the same, helping children learn and grow.
1: That's right. So, if a young person is considering a career in teaching today, what advice would you give them?
0: I would tell them that teaching is a profession that requires passion, empathy, and dedication. Teaching is not always easy. There are challenges, responsibilities, and moments of frustration, but there are also moments of incredible satisfaction. The most important thing is to genuinely care about children and their development. Children can easily recognize sincerity and kindness. I would encourage young teachers to continue learning. Remain open-minded and reminded that every child is different. What works for one child may not work for another. Most importantly, never underestimate the impact you can have. A single encouraging teacher can change a child's life.
1: Coming to the last point, so after 25 years in education, when you look back on your journey, what makes you feel most proud?
0: When I reflect on my career, I don't think about awards or achievements. I think about the children. I think about shy children who found confidence. I think about the struggling students who discovered their strengths. I think about the many families who trusted me with their children's early learning experience. Some of the former students are now adults with careers, families, and responsibilities of their own. Knowing that I played a small role in their journey brings me great happiness. Teaching has taught me as much as I have taught others. It has shown me the importance of passion, compassion, and lifelong learning. If I could leave one message for parents, teachers, and society, it would be this: invest in children. When we support children during their earliest year, we invest in a better future for everyone.
1: Listening to Meenal's conversation and experiences today, I think many of us are reminded of something we often forget in our busy lives. Early childhood is not just the beginning of education, it is the beginning of life itself. The first few years of a child's life shape the way they think, the way they communicate, the way they build relationships, and even the way they see themselves. Very often, when we talk about education, our minds immediately go to examinations, marks, and academic achievements. We celebrate children when they score well, but we sometimes forget to celebrate the small milestones that happen long before a child enters primary school. Learning to speak kindly, learning to share with others, learning to listen, learning to say thank you, learning to apologize, and learning to believe in themselves are all forms of education. These lessons cannot always be measured on a report card.

They become the foundation for everything that follows. Today's conversation has also reminded us that teachers do far more than simply teach lessons. Especially in early childhood education, teachers become role models, mentors, and trusted adults. For many children, the classroom is the first place where they begin interacting with people outside their family. It is where they discover friendships, learn to work together, express their emotions, and gradually become independent individuals. We also cannot ignore the important role the parents play. A child's first classroom is always the home, and parents are their first teachers. The relationship between parents and educators should never be seen as separate. When both work together with trust and mutual respect, children receive the strongest possible support. Education becomes most meaningful when learning continues both inside and outside the classroom. Another important message from today's discussion is that every child is unique. In today's world, comparison has become very common. Parents often compare children with classmates, relatives, and/or even what they see on social media. But every child develops differently. Some children speak earlier, some become confident readers sooner, while others shine through creativity, music, kindness, or problem solving. Our responsibility as adults is not to compare children, but to encourage them to become the best version of themselves. We also live in a world that is changing rapidly. Technology has become part of childhood in ways previous generations could never have imagined. While digital tools can certainly support learning, they should never replace conversations, storytelling, outdoor play, and meaningful human connection. Children learn best when they are encouraged to explore, ask questions, make mistakes, and discover the world around them through real experiences. Perhaps the biggest lesson I take away from today's conversation is that investing in children is one of the greatest investments in any society can make. Every confident adult was once a child who needed encouragement. Every successful professional was once a student sitting in a classroom. Behind every achievement, there is often a parent who believed in them and a teacher who inspired them. As we conclude today's discussion, I hope all of us take a moment to appreciate the incredible work done by early childhood educators. Their impact often goes unnoticed because the results cannot always be seen immediately. But years later, when children grow into compassionate, confident, and responsible adults, we begin to understand just how important those early years truly were. To every teacher listening today, thank you for your patience, your dedication, and your commitment. To every parent, thank you for the love and care you give your children every day. And to everyone in our community, let us remember that when we support children during their earliest years, we are not only shaping individual lives, we are building stronger families, stronger communities, and a bright future for generations to come. And that's all we have got time for today. We just heard a lot of things from our guest, Mrs. Meenal Nagappan, and conveying her a very huge thanks for sharing her experiences and some guidance and some tips to encourage a child in early childhood. Accent of Women is produced in Melbourne studios of Community Radio 3CR with the financial assistance of the Community Broadcasting Foundation. 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Music of Accent of Women was written and produced by George Kanjeri. 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
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Thanks for tuning into the program. I'm Harita and we look forward for your company again next week. Tata, bye-bye.

0: Good evening. It is Wednesday, 15th of July, 2026. The program is, and this one's introduced by here at 3CR. This is Matty Munster from Dingley, Victoria, taking you here to 12:30 tonight. Tonight's album, we are doing the brand new album from a local band, Hand Grenade Hearts. Their new LP, their first LP, is called Pull the Pin. It was recorded in January 2026 at Hot House in St Kilda. The band is Max Voltage, Felix Witter, George Shadix, and Harrison McGregor Pisebas. Wonderful live band. They played on Planet X back in February. They are a combination of a loose, out of control rock and roll. Think Melbourne 90s rock and roll meets sort of Heartbreakers rock and roll from the CBGB scene. So it's a great mix of sort of just out of control. If you like your rock and roll fast, loose, bit of garage, bit of punk, this band is 100% up your alley. As I said, the new album is currently available. They launch the gig this coming Friday at the Tote. It is Hand Grenade Hearts with Sloppy Jalopies, Whiskey and Smooth Brass. That is a $15 pre-sale, $20 on the door. And it's very excited for that gig. They're always a great rock and roll band. They're always a great live actor, Hand Grenade Hearts. And the new album is currently available via Love Soldier Records. Go to the Bandcamp machine or get a copy on the night. Max from the band, the main songwriter, guitarist and singer, very generously stopped by the studio a little while ago. He gave me a copy of the new album, which I'm holding here on vinyl. So we're going to play the album as we do on this show. So I thought we'd do something a bit different tonight because their set is very very energetic. And I think that, you know, it's one of those things like you want to hear the whole album. You want to hear a set from start to finish. They're like, kind of like the Ramones, just a atomic shot, bang, bang, bang, let's get on with it. So thought what we'd do is tonight we'd play the introductions and then we'll play the album in its entirety. So this was a conversation I did with the Max about an hour ago.
1: It's our theme song, named after the Zeros.
2: Track two, She's a Nerd, the first single.
1: The first single and my attempt at the Rosillos.
2: Track three. All you got?
1: When I was starting off, starting in the music scene, I don't know. It was kind of my stand against my stand as an artist. I don't know, something like that.
2: track number four, Cold Heart.
1: It's about a girl. That's all I'll say. I don't kiss and tell.
2: Okay, fair play. Number five, TV.
1: Phone addiction, probably. I wrote that a bit subconsciously, but looking back on it, it's definitely about phones and technology and stuff.
2: Track six, Love Soldier.
1: Celibacy. That's what I'll say. Next track.
2: We go to side two now. Dead Inside.
1: My attempt at X. The band from Los Angeles. Shout out to X, by the way.
2: Great band.
1: Amazing.
2: Side two, track two, Glycerine.
1: Glycerine Queen.
2: Yeah, thank you for correcting me.
1: Yep. Glycerine Queen. It's all bits and bobs of the room we were rehearsing back at home, our study. Dad's got a bunch of like model kits and, you know, bits and bobs. So it's all kind of just basically just describing the room really.
2: I feel alright.
1: I want to write something a little more rocky, a little more riffy. I wrote that with our guitarist Felix Witter. It's about maybe frustration in a relationship.
2: Generation, which you put on Bandcamp before, so
1: yes, yes, original single, I guess. That was the very, very first, that was, I mean, you can probably figure out for yourself what that's about. But you know, like the Who did it, Generation X did a song like that. Richard Hell did a song like that, like, you know, about their generation. The Devil Dolls did a song like that. God, I can name tons. It's a reoccurring theme for every generation, because every generation before says something, you know. I guess it was my take on that.
2: Confusion.
1: bit of teenage angst and frustration. I wrote that a couple years ago. That's definitely, you know, yeah. I think I wrote recently a teenage hell. I don't know, teenage purgatory. Yeah, very relatable. Everyone goes through it, I guess. That's what it's about. Yeah, confusion. And last one.
2: And to bring us home, Tell Me Lies.
1: Tell Me Lies, about, also about a girl, and, wanting, her so much that you just want her just to say that she loves you anyway, even though she doesn't.
2: Beautiful.
1: Lovely. Thanks, Matt.
2: Thank you. Cheers.
0: Well, that was my chat with Max about an hour ago in the newsroom here at the 3CR Studios in beautiful downtown Smith Street, Fitzroy. And once again, thanks, Max, for dropping in, and thanks for dropping off the new record I'm holding in front of me. It is Hang Around Hearts and Pull the Pin. And we will say it again, but just once again, Hang Around Hearts, their launch gig this Friday at the Tote, Sloppy Jalopies, Winsky, Smooth Brass, $15 pre-sale, $20 at the door. And you can find the album on Bandcamp right now via Love Soldiers Records, or just type in Hang Around Hearts in the Google machine and help you. So we'll play the entire album from Woe to Go. And as I said, this is the kicking off the show is Hang Around Hearts and their the self-titled track, Hang Around Hearts. You're on 3CR.

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5: Welcome back to, and this one's introduced by, it is Maddie Munster from Dingley, Victoria. Tonight it is 11:22, Wednesday, 15th of July, 2026. And the record we're doing tonight is Hand Grenade Hearts and Pull the Pin, their brand new record, which is being launched this Friday night at the Tote, available now on Love Soldier Records. I thought we'd take a bit of a break because we just heard the entire first side of that record. We heard from the very start, Hand Grenade Hearts, She's a Nerd, subtitled Just Like Me, the first single. All You Got, Cold Heart, TV, and Love Soldier. We'll play side two in a second, but before we do, I thought we'd just go back and replay the conversation I had with Max, the rhythm guitarist, vocalist, and main songwriter about this record from start to finish. So after this chat, we'll kick off with side two, and the first track we'll play is Dead Inside. I'll back announce the main tracks when we're finished with the record. Side one, track one, Hand Grenade Hearts.
6: It's our theme song. Named after the Zeros.
7: Track two, She's a Nerd, the first single.
6: My attempt at the Rosillos.
7: Track three, All You Got.
6: When I was starting off, starting in the music scene, I don't know, it was kind of my stand against... My stand as an artist, I don't know. Something like that.
7: track number four, Cold Heart.
6: It's about a girl. That's all I'll say. I don't kiss and tell.
7: Okay, fair play. Number five, TV.
6: Phone addiction, probably. I wrote that a bit subconsciously, but looking back on it, it's definitely about phones and technology and stuff.
7: Track six, Love Soldier.
6: Celibacy. That's what I'll say. Next track.
7: We go to side two now. Dead Inside.
6: My attempt at X. The band from Los Angeles. Shout out to X, by the way.
7: Great band.
6: Amazing.
7: Track two, Glycerine.
6: Glycerine Queen.
7: Yeah, thank you for correcting me. Yeah.
6: Yep. Glycerine Queen. It's all bits and bobs of the room we were rehearsing back at home, our study. Dad's got a bunch of like model kits and bits and bobs, so it's all kind of just basically just describing the room really.
7: I feel alright.
6: I wanted to write something a little more rocky, a little more riffy. I wrote that with our guitarist Felix Witter. It's about maybe frustration in a relationship.
7: Generation, which you put on Bandcamp before, so
6: yes,
7: original single, I guess.
6: That was the very, very first. And you can probably figure out for yourself what that's about. But, like The Who did it, Generation X did a song like that, Richard Hell did a song like that, about their generation. The Devil Dolls did a song like that. God, I could name tons. It's a reoccurring theme for every generation, because every generation before says something, I guess it was my take on that.
7: Confusion.
6: Bit of teenage angst and frustration. I wrote that a couple years ago. That's definitely, I think I wrote recently a teenage hell. I don't know, teenage purgatory. Yeah, very relatable. Everyone goes through it, I guess. That's what it's about. Yeah, confusion. And last one.
7: And to bring us home, Tell Me Lies.
6: Tell Me Lies, about, also about a girl, and, wanting, her so much that you just want her just to say that she loves you anyway, even though she doesn't.
7: Beautiful.
6: Lovely. Thanks, Matt.
7: Thank you. Cheers. Wow.

Welcome back to, and this one's introduced by here on 3CR. It is now 11:41, Wednesday, 15th of July, 2026. This is Matty Munster here, and we just heard side two of the brand new Hand Grenade Hearts record in its entirety. The record is called Pull the Pin. From start to finish, we heard Dead Inside, Glisten My Queen, I Feel Alright, Generation, Confusion, Tell Me Lies. Once again, Hand Grenade Hearts are Max, Felix, George and Harrison, produced by Craig Handreth, and Hand Grenade Hearts are mastered by Craig Handreth. It was recorded at Hot House Studios the start of the year 2026 in St Kilda, Melbourne. The front cover is by Brendan Frost, cover designed by Decomposed Sam. This was, as I said, this was recorded at the start of the year. Hand Grenade Hearts has been around for about 2 years now. All songs are written by Max, except for I Feel Alright, which is by Max and Felix. The album is currently available on Love Soldier Records, and how good is that? Just as it's a bit of 90s Melbourne, a bit of sort of a Heartbreakers rock and roll. Heartbreakers, of course, the Johnny Thunders band, not the Tom Petty one. But yeah, this real loose, out of control, a bunch of young kids with something to say, you know, and I love that sort of stuff. So once again, Max was kind enough to introduce each track, which you heard at the start of the show and halfway through. He came by the studio about an hour ago, about 10 o'clock, dropped off the new vinyl for me, which I'm holding very proudly. So thanks again, Max. And once again, Hand Grenade Hearts, their launch album. So their launch is this Friday night at the Tote with Sloppy Jloppies, Winsky and Smooth Brains. A $15 pre-sale, $20 on the door. And once again, the album is called Pull the Pin, and you can get it on Love Soldier Records. And so make sure you get the record or see them live. They are one of the best live bands in Melbourne going around, and I think it's going to be hard to top for one of the best albums of the year. That I'll play a quick promo and we'll come back with something completely different. You're on 3CR.

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2: Thank you, Dr. Gonzo, for putting that together, and also Dr. Gonzo started this show, so it's an absolute honour to follow in his footsteps. Always be grateful for what you've done for me and having me a part of the 3CR family. As I said, the Hangrenade Hearts album launch is this coming Friday night at the Tote. Also, just want to say a big shout out to Marika, who's listening. I hope you're enjoying the show. But also, just like to say, we've got a little bit of wriggle room here, so I thought we'd play something else, another interview I did recently. Tomorrow night at the Tote is a double single launch, Bag Full of Bees and Heir to the Squandering Millions with Captain Beepbop. And if you know those two bands, the double album launch, they are the McLennan brothers, Ross and Link. Of course, Link from the Meanies and many other great bands, Bakelite Age, the Trashmen, such great bands, Sun God Replica, that was what I was trying to think of. Anything with Link is I always love. He's an absolute genius in my opinion, and his brand new album, his new Bag Full of Bees have, as I said, single, both the Bag Full of Bees and Heir to the Squandering Millions, their singles are available at Cheer Squad Records, and that is at the Tote tomorrow night upstairs. And I thought we'd play an interview I did with Link a little while ago, and also play the new single as well.
5: Oh, well.
2: Yeah, much love to you guys.
5: Thank you, mate.
2: So new Bag Full of Bees, a single, Odd Couple. How did that, I guess, Bag Full of Bees, how did that project come about?
5: Excuse me. It was when I was living in Spain, I kind of, didn't really have an outlet musically. So I tried to get a band going with some people over there, it just didn't work out. So I started just doing something with, backing tracks and me playing guitar and singing. And did that for a little while. And then Matt Cotter from Even used to come and see the band with his partner Megan, who's also a great singer in her own band, Megan Make and the Cactus Flowers. And they really liked it. And Matt ended up joining on drums. And not long after that, Megan joined on guitar, and we were still using the backing tracks. But I'm so bad with technology, and they just kept kind of glitching out and everything, so I'd crack the shit and sort of stop the band for like a year or so. And then we decided just to actually start again, but as a proper band without backing tracks. We use samples, some samples, but so we're not at the mercy of technology. And ever since then, it's been the backing tracks. But I'm so bad with technology, and they just kept kind of glitching out and everything. So I'd crack the shit and sort of stop the band for like a year or so. And then we decided just to actually start again, but as a proper band without backing tracks. We use samples.

0: Oh, so starting off as a one-man project and it's evolved into a sort of band proper.
1: It feels right now. It never felt quite convincing to me. I did an album, like pretty much released that not long after Matt joined. But this next album's a lot more cohesive and it's more of a band thing, you know.
0: I mean, it's one of those things, you've played in many other bands before this, so I guess with Bagful of Bees, was there something you wanted to do with this band that you hadn't done with other bands?
1: I don't really think about it like that. I'm just like, just doing what I'm, you know, what I'm into at the moment, and that's what happens with the band. You know, I don't think I kind of consciously thought, oh, I want to be doing this or whatever. It's just what's floating my boat at the time.
0: Fair play. Because I read the presser and it says it's described as a sort of DIY pop project. But I guess, you know, a lot of things like the Meanies have always had a bit of a pop element to your work.
1: Yeah, I mean, that's definitely always been there. It's melody is something I've feel pretty strongly about, you know, and harmonies and melody and yeah, because like even though Meanies was a punk band, I think it was still kind of like those kind of, to me, sort of 60s vocal element, melody elements to it. So I don't even know if I consider it a punk band, just like rock and roll, melodic rock and roll, but, you know, yeah, whatever.
0: Catchy, yeah.
1: Yeah, thanks.
0: So you play guitar. Do you play any other instruments?
1: Played drums. I used to play drums in my first band, actually, the Hybrid, with Ross, who went on to do Snout.
0: Yep.
1: He's going to be on the Bagful of Bees launch with his band, launching the single also. Heir to the Squandered Millions is his band now, who are great. And Captain Beep Boop, who I'm really looking forward to seeing. Just sounds pretty trippy. Like plays music on a phone. No. I saw footage. It's something that looks like it's going to be really fun to experience.
0: Do you have a preference, just being a typical front man on stage, just singing, or singing and playing guitar?
1: I think they both kind of satisfy different parts of me. I mean, I like the front man thing because it's kind of easy. I can just go there and get drunk and have a good time. No. But in some ways, it's more, I guess, fulfilling, you know, playing guitar and doing something a little more complex like the Bagful of Bees.
0: Yep. In terms of, I guess, in all the projects you've done, have you always been sort of the main songwriter?
1: Yeah. Been pretty much the sole songwriter, apart from, I'm just trying to think, I think apart from Bagful of Bees, with like working with Megan, writing with Megan. You know, a few songs with her, and she, you know, we're gradually incorporating more into the set for her to become kind of like, the idea is to be, you know, pretty much have us doing 50-50 lead vocals. But, you know, she's singing on songs even when she's not doing lead vocals and playing the keys and doing the sampler, so, you know, she's busy.
0: In terms of songs you write, can you like sit down and say, all right, I'm going to write a Bagful of Bees song, or I'm going to write a Meanies song, or is it just write when it comes and you just figure out what project it goes to later?
1: I mean, sometimes there are those rare occasions where, yeah, it's just a kind of like self-contained song and I'm not even sure what it's going to be used for. But I mean, predominantly I do write for the certain bands. You know, if I'm doing a meet, I'll sit down and try and write a Meanies song, or I'll sit down and write a Bagful of Bees song. So I kind of know where they're going usually.
0: And of course, the Meanies have a big tour coming up. I think first time in Perth in 20 years.
1: No, I think we hadn't been there in a long time, but we did go over there. I think it was with Friends or Rom in about 2023. But apart from that, yeah, we haven't gotten over there much. It's just so bloody expensive to get over there.
0: Yeah. And of course, you've got a single coming out, Split, with the Dad Fight.
1: Yeah, that's. I think that's available on, was it Artist First?
0: Oh, okay.
1: That's exciting. I'm looking forward to playing with those guys. Pretty impressive.
0: And but as they're playing with Ross at so next Thursday at the Tote, that must be pretty exciting, doing a double launch gig with your brother.
1: Yeah, I mean, I love him, love his

0: I'm rapt he's doing that, because it was looking like he might not be able to do it, because he just got a pretty bad concussion recently. And it affected him somewhat, so he wasn't sure, but it's looking like he's going to be able to do it, which is great. It's going to be fun. Can't wait.
1: I was listening to that LP, hope I pronounce it right, Ms. Scram, that you guys made, I think, about 95.
0: Yeah.
1: That was a great collaboration.
0: Yeah, it was good. I think most of the good stuff on that was Ross. But
1: come on.
0: I think I contributed some good stuff to it, but I'm kind of pretty down on some of the stuff I did on it. To me, the most complete kind of stuff is the stuff he did on it. But it's definitely got some really interesting stuff on it.
1: I remember I couldn't find the DVD in time, but the Meanies documentary from that DVD came out a while ago. I remember there was a scene where I think you were calling 10% Weird, and you were off to the States to record, and I think it might be Wald told the story that you were on the plane going up to everyone basically saying, remember this part, remember this, and basically you were sort of, I guess, putting the album together in your head. And I thought, wow, that's a really great way to work. Is that how you sort of still operate?
0: I kind of had most of the music. I think it was just probably teaching them the structure on the plane and writing the lyrics on the plane. Some of the songs on there, the lyrics are a bit shit, but it was done pretty quickly. having said that, some of the lyrics I really like. So, there's something to be said about taking your time with music, and that's what we do now with the Meanies. The idea now is just to kind of like, don't rush it. Do a single here and there until we've got enough to make an album. It's rather than going in and just doing a whole album and getting crabby and whatever, just enjoying it more.
1: That's a good way to work.
0: Yeah, I think so.
1: Meanies and Bad Full of Bees, are they pretty much your two main projects of the year, Gail? Do you have any other bands on the go? Sun God Replica still a thing?
0: Yeah, Sun God Replica are just one of those fun bands that we will play like a few times a year, special occasions, whatever. But I love doing it with them, but it's just nice having that there. The way you might have a gap where I've got no gigs, and I say, fill it in with that.
1: Oh, nice.
0: Yeah.
1: And so the launch gig coming up next week, and also a new single coming out, mini single. Anything else for the rest of the year?
0: Bag Full of Bees will be releasing the actual vinyl LP that these singles are off, hopefully later in this year, but maybe early next year, I'm not sure. But I think we're going to do another single off it before that. Can't wait to get that out. I'm really happy with that record.
1: Beautiful.
0: Meanies wise, I'm just trying to think, have we... there was talk about releasing all that stuff that we recorded in the early 2000s, which we released that single Shutdown, which is like a funk song. So there's that recording session is just ridiculous. I don't know what the fuck I was thinking. And it's like, just songs and country songs. I think we're going to release that as a bit of fun, I definitely like the songs, but it just wasn't the meanie. Some of it, it was just fucking stupid. hopefully we'll release that. But my memory's shopping.
1: Oh, beautiful. Well, Link, thanks for your time today.
0: No worries.
2: Ladies and gentlemen, that was my interview with Link Mania last week. And I just want to say a massive thank you to Dave and Kelly Lang, who teed that interview up. And let's play a track. Let's play the new single from Bag Full of Bees, available now on Cheer Squad Records. This is Odd Couple. You're on 3CR.

Welcome back to, and this one's introduced by here on 3CR. It is now midnight, Thursday, 16th of July, 2026, and I just say big birthday, happy birthday, Mum. It's Mum's birthday today. It was great to see you on the weekend, and love you always. It's a great supporter of, always listens to every show I do, so big shout out, Mum. Happy birthday. Always love you. We just heard the new single from Bag Full of Bees. That was Odd Couple, available now on Cheer Squad Records. And once again, Bag Full of Bees and Heir to the Squandering Millions will be doing a double LP, a double single launch tomorrow night at the Tote upstairs. Of course, Bag Full of Bees, the new project from Link from the Meanies, and his brother Ross plays in Heir to the Squandering Millions. Of course, Ross from Snout, and of course, the great collaboration in 1995, which you can hear on a Go-Go Records. I do have that record at home. Thank God I got the record. I'm not sure where I found it. It might have been the old missing Link. But once again, thanks to Link for his time, and also thanks to Dave and Kelly Lang for teaming that up. Once again, Bag Full of Bees and Heir to the Squandering Millions, double single launch at the Tote upstairs tomorrow night. It's about 8 o'clock start, and tickets about $20 for pre-sales, and they'll be supported by Captain Bebop. What a great name that is! We've got about 28 minutes to go, so let's play some tunes now. Let's play a track from Handsome Dick Manitoba. This is The Dictators and Baby Let's Twist. You're on 3CR.

Welcome back to, and this one's introduced by here on 3CR. It is now 12:08, Thursday, 16th of July, 2026. And once again, happy birthday, Mum. Tonight, we featured the album Hang Great Hearts and their new record, their debut album, Pull the Pin. Once again, that is available on Love Soldier Records. And once again, thanks to Max for the interview, and also thanks for dropping the record off. Great to see you. And once again, their LP launches at the Tote this coming Friday night. Tickets at Oztex or on the door. So we finished a bit early, so we thought we'd just play a few tracks up until 12:30. The bracket two kicked off with the Dictators and Baby Let's Twist from Blood Brothers, the third LP from the Dictators, their final LP under the original lineup before they had a bit of a break, and then they did the Handsome Dick Manitoba, did Manitoba's solo project, the name just escaped me, Manitoba's Wild Party. And then, of course, the Dictators still, Andy Schlatter is still kicking. Actually, have a few good songs, actually. There's a song of the band broke up, or the band got back together about a year or two ago, it was released. It's actually not a bad song. I might play that on Planet X in a few coming weeks. And after that, we heard Wasted Youth and I'll Remember You. That was a favourite of John Peel's that he used to play quite a bit. And dare I say, a bit of New Wave. I don't really play much New Wave, but I don't mind that song, actually. Of course, it has the great 7-inch with Buster Keaton on the cover. Well, the World Cup's still going for another few days. We got the big semi-final this morning, actually, in a couple of hours, England versus Argentina, and then, of course, the final on Monday morning our time. So let's play a soccer song. This is Serious Drinking and Love on the Terraces. You're on 3CR.

Welcome back to, and this one's introduced by, this is Matty Munster. We've got about 11 minutes to go, so we'll try and get one more two tracks in. I want to say a big shout out to Casey, who's listening live. Thanks for listening. I hope you enjoy the show, and go Pies. And the break there kicked off with the Serious Drinking and Love on the Terraces from the 1982 record Serious Drinking, one of my all-time favourite bands, and of course another favourite of John Peel's. After that, we had Mac Pelican, Remember It, the new 7-inch single that was released from Cheer Squad Records. At the start of the year, as I said, the new Hand Grenade Hearts record, Pull the Pin, that we played, which is the feature record this week, is probably one of my favourite records of the year, if not the favourite. Probably that Mac Pelican single's probably 7-inch of the year so far for me. We've still got a bit of time to go, but it's a cracker song, that. I love playing that. And after that, we had the Jackets and Wasting My Time. I thought I'd play it because I was wearing the T-shirt before, and I was wearing my London coat, and Max, who came in, said, "Oh, cool, Jackets," and I thought he was a friend of my coat, but he was referring to the T-shirt. "Oh, the Jackets." I thought, "Oh, I've got to play a Jackets track." So great band. They played Vineyard about March this year. Great band from Switzerland, and I hope they come back soon. It was very lucky to interview Jackie, the singer, at the start of the year, and a very lovely lady. And yeah, once again, hope they come back to Australia very soon. On top of the gigs of the Tote on tomorrow night and Friday night, also at Desert Highways, we've got an install this Saturday afternoon, 2 o'clock. Anthony runs the shop's a great supporter of mine, and love the shop, and is a great supporter of Munster, always happy to stock the scene. But they have installs quite regularly there, so check the socials there for what's coming up. But this Saturday, one of the Fancy Weapon will be playing. They'll be playing there from about 2 o'clock. So let's play a track from their new record. This is Squid. You're on 3CR.

Well, we're gonna get out of here and this one's introduced by. But I just want to say, in the bracket two kicked off with the Fancy Weapon and Squid from their brand new record out now in Poison City, and once again, Fancy Weapon will be playing at Desert Highways this coming Saturday from about 2 o'clock. And after that, we heard Public Figures from the new EP, and that was called Cut It Out. Also, one of the best releases of this coming year, also for 2026, not the coming year. Sorry. I just want to say once again, our feature album this week on and this one's introduced by was Hand Grenade Hearts. And we featured their debut long player, Pull the Pin. And that record is available now on Bandcamp on Love Soldier Records. Once again, the band is Max, Felix, George and Harrison. So just great heartbreakers, rock and roll meets Melbourne 90s rock and roll. So just if you love your rock and roll, one of the best live bands, I reckon, for me. So make sure you check them out. And you can check them out this Friday night at the Tote. Once again, they are launching the LP Pull the Pin with Sloppy Jloppies, Winsky and Smooth Brains. Once again, $15 pre-sale or $20 on the door. And once again, massive thank you to Max for coming early tonight for the interview, and also for dropping off the new LP. I'm holding it right now. It's a great cover. And once again, thanks to Link Meany for his time last week, and also Dave and Kelly Lang for setting that up. And once again, Bag Full of Bees launched their new single, The Odd Couple, at the Tote tomorrow night with the Heir to the Squandering Millions with the Captain Beep Bop. Tickets $20 pre-sales, and that is also at the Tote upstairs. So two great gigs this week. Great weekend of gigs as always around Melbourne. You never dull around here, so there's always something happening. This has been Matty Munster. Thanks for your company tonight. Really listening live or back on demand. I'll be back in the show next month, and I'll be hosting Planet X the first Thursday of August. Have a good month. Talk to you soon. Until then, keep punching.

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2: Every day, people in prisons across Australia are subjected to strip searching. 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We're calling on the federal government to stop state-sanctioned violence by ending the routine, unregulated use of strip searching in prisons across Australia. Go to endstripsearching.com. Together, we can demand a system that upholds dignity, safety, and human rights. Fig Jam is a 3CR supporter.
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3: The state Labor government has begun works on demolishing Melbourne's 44 public housing towers to be replaced with private housing. Already, hundreds of residents have been displaced, often into unsuitable homes under duress.
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4: Dump da da da da da dump da da da da da boom boom boom boom boom boom boom boom. Hi, I'm Rod Quantock, and you're listening to Fill in the Dots. You know who you're listening to. Why do I have to tell you who you're listening to? 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You got it right. 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It's a vital part of our media landscape, and I'd encourage you to get a hacksaw, an oxyacetylene torch, and go up to the Dandenongs and bring down all those broadcast towers that aren't 3CR's towers. And let's make 3CR the only source of information to an information-starved, dumbed-down Australian community. Written, authorised and spoken by Neil Mitchell.

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And if you've got any, if you can make horse noises, anything like that, cow noises, chook noises, if you can sing out of tune, if you don't know the words, doesn't matter. 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

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And you know, my darling, I'll see you in that big shit house in the sky. 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

The ghosts of manufacturing haunt the streets of this town. There's a lingering reminder, something lost and nothing

0: Devil.
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2: 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It's a vital part of our media landscape, and I'd encourage you to get a hacksaw, an oxyacetylene torch, and go up to the Dandenongs and bring down all those broadcast towers that aren't 3CR's towers, and let's make 3CR the only source of information to an information-starved, dumbed-down Australian community. Written, authorised, and spoken by Neil Mitchell.

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I'm going to go to the top of the

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0: Has Centrelink made a decision you disagree with? Most Centrelink decisions can be appealed up to 3 times. Examples of decisions you can appeal include whether you're eligible for a payment, cancellation or suspension of your payment, how much you get paid, and Centrelink debts. One of the most common Centrelink decisions appealed are Centrelink debts. Centrelink will say you owe a debt if the staff determine you've been paid more than you should have. Debts can occur for a variety of reasons. In some instances, if there's been an administrative error or if you have special circumstances, you may not have to repay that debt. The appeal process is free, but time limits can apply and will affect your entitlement to back payment. 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
1: People are where they are. You're going to have to meet them where they are. And you're going to have to be generous. And that's why it comes back to the idea of friendship. Friendship is never with people who are just like you. What a boring world it would be if you only made friends with people identical to yourself. You know, then again, you might as well have imaginary friends. You want to learn from people. You want to laugh with them. You want to laugh at their limitations. They laugh at your limitations. You grow together. Yeah? So, politics is also like that. If you're just stagnant, you know, if somebody enters politics age 15 and when they are 35, the same person. Terrible. They haven't grown. They haven't shaped themselves. I'm Vijay Prashad with 3CR. You better listen to it because it's really good.

Michael Nydemaris. They asked me to tell lots of stories and anecdotes, and I'm not good at that, so I'm not going to. I hope that's okay with everyone. Okay, I finished writing this song last night. It doesn't have a title yet. So if anyone has a good idea at the end of the show, let me know and we can put it in the credits.

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Head up to the peak.

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2: 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We love you.

Well, of course, jumping through hoops, we all know about that, don't we? If we're on Centrelink or whatever, we know that we have to sign all the right forms. We have to dance the tune of the so-called bureaucrats and whatever else. I call them bureaucrats. Are you allowed to say that on public radio? I don't know, but this one is about jumping through hoops.

0: The law is part of our everyday lives, including when we buy something, use a service, have a job, or rent a house. The law can be used to help protect and support families when there is violence in the home or disputes over parenting arrangements. Sometimes we might need to understand the law to navigate specific government systems like Centrelink, getting a residency visa, or if we come into contact with the police. 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A 3CR supporter.
1: G'day, this is Jacob from the Friday Rave. 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And us. 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

0: Hey everybody, and welcome to another episode of Stick Together. Before we begin today's show, I'm going to acknowledge that this show was recorded on the lands of the Kulin Nation. I want to pay my respect to their elders, both past and present. Recognize that we live and work on stolen land. Sovereignty was never ceded. This always was and always will be Aboriginal land. Hello and welcome to Stick Together. I'm your host, James, and Stick Together is produced at 3CR Community Radio and brought to you with the support of the Community Broadcasting Foundation. 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Or you might be listening on podcast. Wherever you're listening, we thank you for your support in getting workers' stories, stories of social justice and collective action out from the streets and into your ears. Today we're talking about an issue that's often dismissed as a personal one, but as you know, the personal is political. Premenstrual dysphoric disorder, or PMDD, has a profound impact on many working women's lives. It affects an estimated 3-8% of menstruating people. Our guest is Melbourne writer Emma Hardy, whose new book, Periodage, blends personal experience of cultural criticism, boring menstruation, madness, medical misogyny, and the stories society tells us about women's bodies. We're going to hear from Emma in just a few moments. We're also going to be looking at how PMDD and other similar issues around menstruation impact on working people's lives. And what are some solutions that workplaces can be involved in implementing change around? But before we do that, let's hear some union news. Members of the ASU and Professionals Australia have been undertaking rolling stop work actions affecting services provided to major government agencies, including the ATO, WorkSafe Victoria and Victorian Police. Workers are seeking a 4% wage increase backdated to July last year, with industrial action expected to continue through mid-July. In Queensland, several enterprise agreements covering almost 3,500 Queensland rail workers have reached an in-principle agreement. The deals include an 8% wage increase over 3 years, along with the cost of living relief payments and back pay. However, negotiations continue across several operational areas, meaning some industrial action is expected to continue, despite unions agreeing not to disrupt the recent State of Origin decider. Meanwhile, in Victoria, public allied health workers represented by Victorian Allied Health Professionals Association continue their campaign for a fair enterprise agreement. Rallies have taken place across the state, including in Shepparton, Geelong, Frankston and Heidelberg. Workers say the government's current offer fails to recognise the Fair Work Commission's finding that allied health professionals have been historically undervalued, with further industrial action planned. Members of the ASU and CPSU at Parks Victoria are also taking industrial action this week, staging a 24-hour strike while campaigning for pay parity with other Victorian public sector workers. It's the second statewide strike during the current round of bargaining. In Tasmania, transport workers union members have secured an in-principle agreement with bus operator Connect. The agreement delivers an immediate 6.65% wage increase, followed by 4% annual increases over the next 2 years, alongside improved roster certainty and better shift conditions. And most workers over their next couple of pay cycles should see the increase of 4.75% that was added to the minimum wage that unions fought hard for beginning 1st of July this year. And that's it for union news this week. Now, as I said at the start, we're joined this week's episode by Melbourne writer Emma Hardy. Emma joins us now to discuss PMDD, the politics of women's health, and why these conversations belong not only in the doctor's offices, but also in our workplaces and our communities. So our guest today, Emma Hardy, has written her book, Periodic, which explores some of her experience of exploring menstruation, madness, medical misogyny, and stories society tells about women's bodies. And I think it was a really interestingly put together book as well, Emma, and thanks so much for joining us on the show today.
1: Thanks for having me. I'm excited to be here.
0: I wonder if, you could tell us a little bit to start with about what the experience was like kind of sharing such a personal journey, maybe, the kind of process of writing it, as well as what this experience has been like once other people have seen and responded back to you about it. The book.
1: Sure. So the book is about my experience treating a severe form of premenstrual illness called premenstrual dysphoric disorder during Melbourne's lockdowns. Premenstrual dysphoric disorder, when I was diagnosed with it, was not a particularly well-known illness. It is basically defined by extreme mood swings, depression, irritability, feelings of being out of control in the week or two leading up to menstruation. And so treating this illness was a pretty isolating experience. Not many people knew about it. There was no real cure. People didn't really know how to treat it. And so I came to writing this book less out of a desire to write a book about it and more out of a feeling that I didn't know how to talk about this with other people. I didn't know if other people shared this experience, and I couldn't find writing from other women that expressed the true depths of how I felt and were really honest about this kind of deranged feeling. So I wanted to capture that somehow. I wanted to write something that was honest, that was messy, literary, experimental, that lent into all the niche connections that I made to premenstrual dysphoric disorder. And yeah, it turns out it does resonate with other people, so it's been cool.
0: And I think, I think like before we started recording, I was saying, I think that I certainly learned a lot as well myself from reading the book. And I guess it's, like you said, you have, it was difficult to find writing on PMDD before your book. I guess, yeah, what kind of experience have you had of people who are experienced or have experienced PMDD and then maybe for the first time hearing somebody else's experience as well? And, you know, that could lead to their own support and diagnoses and things like that as well.
1: So, yeah, a lot of the reading that I was doing before writing the book was very clinical notes. So, like a lot of psychiatric reports, doctors' records, or like medical studies, etc. So, obviously, I started talking to people who had PMDD while I was writing this book, interviewing people, and just like sharing this experience. And one of the things that came up over and over again was this. People would describe themselves as feeling monstrous. And there was this real fear about what someone might do when they're in that state. There are obviously people who do things that they regret during PMDD, like there's fights that you might have with your partners, friends, job performance can be really challenging. But there was this huge, huge, huge anxiety about what someone might do. And I found that really interesting about premenstrual dysphoric disorder because one of those signs, those main symptoms is anger. And I found it really interesting how much women feared what they might do when they're angry. It's as though the fear of the anger was almost worse than the anger itself.
0: And I think, yeah, some of the ways describe it kind of mirrors some other kind of mental health diagnoses or symptoms that people might have as well. What was it like to kind of have these, you know, big feelings and different times and then be able to find a way to name them and to separate them into kind of, I guess, little categories of like explaining where they come from?
1: Yeah, I mean, at first it was really depressing to be able to name it and to sit with the fact that this was an illness, this was my diagnosis, this would recur, these feelings would come back until I reached menopause. That was really distressing. It was really hard to function at that point in time as well. I mean, everyone was having just a harder time due to COVID. But I found that because this illness was cyclical and it would come back, in the stages when I didn't have it, I felt a lot of shame for how dysfunctional I had been during that luteal phase or during the phase of the illness. And so I'd spend a lot of that time trying to make up for what I felt I had let down. So make up for things at work, make up for things in my relationship. I just felt like all of my so quote unquote good days were spent making up for the bad days. And that led to a cycle of burnout as well, to be honest. Just because you can't function in this state of being mentally unwell and then just running like a hamster on a wheel, trying to make up and pretend that you're functioning fine the rest of the time.
0: In the book, you say, when I name my illness, my experience of it is no longer solely my own, but a collective experience. I wonder if that is kind of magnified even more from publishing the book and the response, like you were just talking about, where there's a collective of sharing experience and then and maybe a hopefulness of being able to, you know, seek some more support for everyone as well.
1: Totally. So, like, I feel like we know so little about the menstrual cycle scientifically, but we also know so little about it with each other and our friends. Like, as women, we might know when our friend is menstruating, but we don't know what that experience is actually like. We don't really share that. Even if we might not think of it as taboo, there are still those social taboos that exist. And so, writing this book, I felt like that stigma in myself as well. Like, I didn't want to be defined. I'm a writer. I didn't want to be defined as the period girl. But then on publishing it and having so many people, like women, non-binary people reaching out to me and saying that they share and see themselves in the book, it definitely made me feel less crazy and less alone, and less isolated in this quite solitary experience. Like I'm very sad that other people share this, but I'm really happy that we can kind of find collective language for it that's outside of that diagnostic language for it.
0: I wonder if, yeah, maybe you can share a little bit about your journey to get your diagnosis and what that looked like, because I guess it kind of really intersects a lot with the sexism of the medical industry and, you know, the kind of difficulties of like some of what you're just talking about as well, that, you know, I guess even the thought of having to be just sharing that experience with male doctors and yeah, maybe just share a little bit about what that experience is like.
1: So I was diagnosed in 20 and initially diagnosed in 2015, which was actually only 2 years after PMDD became an official diagnosis in the DSM. So it was pretty early days. I mean, the illness had been known about and thought of as a potential diagnosis before that. But really, within 2 years of having the potential to be diagnosed with it, I was. And it was done at a bulk billing clinic in Coburg by a male doctor who I'd never met before, who did it in about 15 minutes and wanted me out the door. That's not the gold standard for diagnosis. I was
0: Very
1: pretty
0: efficient.
1: skeptical. It's very efficient. My kind of takeaway of that is that it is kind of ridiculously lucky that he was right. But I didn't really confirm. Like it made sense to me, like it resonated with me that that was what I was experiencing. But there was so little information on this illness. There was so, when I was Googling it, half of the articles about PMDD were just asking, is it real or is it made up to make women look crazy? So there was a lot of skepticism that I had when I was initially diagnosed. And I didn't really start properly looking into it until it was exacerbated by the lockdowns and I was in a new relationship. And so then I actually really put myself through a formal diagnostic criteria because all of the doctors were saying, well, you just have this, this is what it is. And I was like, no one's actually sat there and looked at it and actually tracked the data. You're just saying this because this random doctor 10 years ago, well, not 10 years ago, this random doctor said this to me once. I actually want to look at it properly. I want to get rid of birth controls, track my normal cycle, and see if this is what it is. And I did that. And that was how I felt much more comfortable with recognizing how PMDD affected me. And it also showed me really valuable information, not just in the fact that my mood would dip before my period, but in the fact that it showed me that I was happy the rest of the time. And that can be hard to remember when you're suffering from a chronic illness. It can be really hard to actually look back and remember that a lot of the time things are good. And so I find that. Maybe not at the time of diagnosis, but right now I find that quite a relief to know, like when things are bad, that they will eventually get good again. Yeah, I felt quite combative with the doctors throughout this process. Like when I wanted to go through that diagnostic criteria for myself, the response I was getting seemed to be that that's a waste of time and that I was harming myself by trying to do that and that I should go on SSRIs straight away as a first point of treatment, or I should go on a pill called Yaz and I should do it all at once. And yeah, there were doctors report, like doctors would refer me to a psychiatrist and in their letter they would be saying, I think that Emily is harming herself by not undergoing this treatment. My name's not Emily. Can you sit with me for a second and actually listen to me as a rational or irrational human being who has a stake in my own health and work with me to find a cure as opposed to, or treatment, if not a cure, and work with me as opposed to assuming that you are the expert and I'm trying to undermine your authority. I found there was quite a bit of tension in that process. What I would want to change is I would want doctors to take a much more collaborative approach to their patient care because these are really life-altering decisions. Medication, the pill, hormones, they can affect everybody differently. And patient anxiety shouldn't just be dismissed.
0: I guess a couple of things that really kind of struck me about like what you're saying is even if that first, you know, doctor was ended up being kind of right, that they're not kind of sitting with you and giving you that kind of space and care and that, you know, that they should to kind of explain it to. Maybe if they had have spent that time to kind of go through it with you and put a bit more context in it, you could have left that experience, you know, in a different different way. And I guess just also just like how much work that you are having to do to prepare to go for the appointment, that you're having to kind of do all this research and things yourself and look up, what you should be doing, which I just think, if it was something for a male kind of is going to a doctor, they will just turn up and go, okay, what's happening? And the doctor will go, this is the, result or whatever. And they'll go, okay. And they'll go home and take their medication or whatever. But they would just not be expecting to do so much work to prepare for an appointment, or thinking that they have to do so much kind of medical research on it.
1: But also, not many, like, I'm in a privileged position to present as competent, intelligent, capable most of the time when I go to the doctors. And that's still the treatment that I was given. A lot of people don't have that privilege or ability. And I think it's everybody's right when you're really unwell to be a bad patient. Like, we shouldn't have to show up as our perfect selves when we are deeply unwell. And it can be really hard to not cry at the doctors when you have PMDD. But you, at the same time, you're aware that crying is going to undermine everything that you've just said. I've heard of people who said that the best thing they did was bring their partner, a male partner, to their doctor's appointments, to get better, like to have their doctor believe them about their PMDD symptoms because they have a man there to be like, yeah, that's actually what's going on. And then the treatment plan just happens a lot quicker for them. And I mean, not every doctor is like that. There are great ones out there. You're really taking a chance when you just go in, and you don't know a doctor beforehand.
0: That's a pretty horrible story that they have to bring in a male partner to be believed.
1: It helps. It's not, and I don't think doctors would think of it that way. Like, they're just trying to do a job, and it is like very unconscious bias, and they're, I don't know, stressed about something else. They're not thinking about it, but they need to be thinking about it, and they need to stop viewing patients who might be distressed as an annoyance, and instead actually listen to them.
0: I guess, I think a lot of like reproductive health is kind of seen as this private issue. But, as we like know, the personal is political, and those things should be more brought into kind of societal, collective discussions. What are the kind of things about like PMDD that you feel like it shows a, I guess a failing of society to kind of look at reproductive health? And what are some ways you think that we can change support, particularly, I guess, looking at like workplaces and structures of work as well?
1: I think, I mean, there are lots of complicated intersections into how we think about reproductive health and how it affects work. I think the reality is that there is a long history of stigma around menstruation and reproductive health, going back to the idea of hysteria, the wandering womb, all of these evolutions over Western philosophic history, basically. And a lot of feminism has done a lot of work to try and overcome the kind of mysticism and demonic kind of presentations of menstruation. And that can lead to this inverse feeling of women being like, well, I'm fine. I can do my job. Why can't you? And I think the reality is that the stigma around menstruation has led to this idea of it either being completely not normal and fine, or this idea of it being this really stigmatized, grotesque thing that we shouldn't talk about. And neither of those realities are true or helpful. Like, menstruation is different for everybody. It is more challenging for some people than it is for others. Some people can show up at work and be fine. And I don't think that people mean to be shaming other women when they can't show up as okay. But there's a real lack of understanding, that just because you don't go through something doesn't mean that other people well, so like I've found that tension a lot with female bosses, who I guess the expectation of them being understanding was higher, but I don't know. It's very complicated. There's a lot of stigma, and I think there's a lot of unrecognized stigma in ourselves, even trying to think that we are okay when we're not.
0: I mean, I think, I guess, you started writing the book around the COVID sort of time, and that experience around workplace as well kind of taught us as workers and organizations that there were different alternatives to the way that work is kind of structured as well, in terms of being able to be more flexible about working from home, or all those kind of like adaptability and stuff, that I feel like there's maybe a lesson within that as well that can support, people going through menstruation and the kind of different impacts around that that can support people to be, if you are at home, you can feel more comfortable than if you're in the office or things like that.
1: I mean, also sometimes it's like needing to get out of home, and oh, there's lots of factors. I think the one thing I have to say about that is, well, A, two things. A, I really love the It's For Everybody campaign, and reproductive health leave, I think, would be really critical in recognizing that reproductive issues are health issues and they do require time and attention, and that you should be able to get time off work without having to justify and explain yourself too much, especially when it can be quite emotionally fraught. But the other side of it is that sometimes these flexible work arrangements are a way of workers or workplaces can think of it as a way of getting the most out of you as opposed to actually being good for your health. So, for example, some of these flexible work arrangements that have been offered to me in the past are to rearrange my work schedule flexibly so that I work far more hours on the days when I am well, and far fewer hours on the days that I'm unwell. And on paper, that sounds really ideal, except then when do I have the time to be myself and well and healthy and not a product of my work? When do I have time to actually enjoy the time that I'm well and healthy? So I think there's a fine line with that flexibility and making sure that it is actually taking care of the person, and not just a way of extracting your most productive hours.
0: Yeah, that sounds exhausting to be the time when you're kind of most feeling, energetic, you're going to dedicate all of that to work. Doesn't sound great. But yeah, I hear what you're
1: Oh, I don't know.
0: saying.
1: For
0: Sorry.
1: workplaces, it sounds great.
0: And I think, yeah, you kind of touched on there as well, like looking at leave and think like standardized kind of sick leave that we have, doesn't really that can be eaten up pretty quickly. People get hurt themselves, or they get the flu or things like that pretty easily. And on top of that, often workplaces that includes carers leave. So if people have like children or other people that they're caring for, the leave goes pretty quickly. So then people are kind of then feel forced to kind of go back into the workplace when they maybe could be taking some of that time off. So
1: Also, how do you recover if you're not able to take the time that you need to seek treatment? I mean, it's the same with endometriosis. People are showing up at work in pain because they've exhausted their sick leave and they need to seek treatment, but they're doing that at all sorts of odd hours or not getting paid. And it just really minimizes the ways that people are able to show up in the ways that they want to and need to at work.
0: I wonder, yeah, I guess I had a question around thinking about like your own like work and creativity and like being involved in the arts and writing and things like that. That is that do you feel like that's a product of kind of seeking something that is able to kind of mirror some of your experiences with PMDD as well, that it is like conducive to those things? I guess like, the being creative is like gives you different experience of kind of being able to work in one certain way of, writing, but then like big bursts of kind of energy around creativity and things like that. Is I just wonder if there's something that kind of mirrors, that experience.
1: Well, I guess for me, I've always wanted to write, but writing isn't very well remunerated. It's not very lucrative, and so I've always had to work another job as well as write. And I think that's part of the reason I could identify quite quickly that the idea of using all of my well days or good days to do my other job was also taking away from all the other things I wanted to do with my life, like write, for example. And so it felt like if I were to abide by that model, I would be shutting the door on any kind of creative career. and I would just be making money and I wouldn't be making my art because there wouldn't be time or energy for that. I don't really buy into the idea that artists need to go through struggle or that they need to go through bursts of energy or depression in order to, or financial poverty to make their art. I believe that that's almost a myth that we have created to make it okay for artists to suffer and to be poor and to be treated poorly when it's not necessary. I think that you could be a fat, well-fed, happy artist and there shouldn't and make great art. But I do agree that it has helped me identify parts of work that are financial, parts of work that are fulfilling, and parts of work that are just things that I would want to do anyway. I had another thought on this. Oh, and it also, I think, led to me thinking about illness in quite different and abstract ways. Like, this is not a medical book. This is not a straight memoir. There's a lot of different connective tissues. And so I think the creative side of me meant that when I was diagnosed with an illness that at the time very little was known about, I was able to create these kind of imaginative and fictive leaps that I guess are a helpful way of reimagining illness.
0: We're kind of coming to the end, I think, Emma. But yeah, it's been a great chat. I think we've kind of taken it in lots of different themes and
1: Direction.
0: tangents here. But yeah, I just wondered before we kind of finish up, if you had anything else that like you wanted to share with listeners, or yeah, anything that we kind of hadn't touched on?
1: Yeah, I guess the one thing I would say is that it can be really hard when you're unwell to try and have the answers to make it work. And I think we so often push ourselves to this idea of either reaching a cure or managing it or getting everything right. And I think we would be a lot better off if we had patience for the messiness of it and were a bit calmer about this actual storm. This illness is repetitive, it's cyclical, it will come back. It's a fight to find a way to end it, and I don't want to spend my life fighting. So I want to find ways to live with it, and I would encourage other people to also find ways to live with and not against.
0: That's a great way to sum up, yeah, to end things. I guess, yeah, thanks so much for joining us on the show, Emma, and recommend people go and check out your book. And like I said to you before, I got my copy of the book in a pretty small town in Queensland. So no matter where you are around the country, I'm sure you'll be able to find a copy of the book, or you can order it online as well. Thanks so much for joining us on the show, Emma.
1: Thank you. I appreciate it.
0: 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A big thank you to Emma Hardy for joining us on this week's program. And if you'd like to check out her book, Periodic, you can get that wherever you normally purchase your books, online and in plenty of stores around the country. 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Again, a big thank you to the Community Broadcasting Foundation and 3CR for their continued support in being able to bring these stories to you. Thanks for listening. And just as we finish out this week, see, no matter where you are, whatever you do, there's a union for you. Until next time, stick together. And to finish out this week, we've got a song, Twister, from Carsey Blanton. Thanks for joining us on Stick Together. On today's episode, we've had to edit the exact title of the book that we speak about on today's show with Emma due to national programming broadcasting guidelines. But if you're interested and would like to get a copy of Emma's book, just type Emma Hardy's name in and you'll see it pop up on all your favorite search engines. 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

0: Good morning, members. 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You're with the Fire Up MUA program, and you're with the Victorian Executive, Dave, Rob, Aaron and Jason. How are you, comrades?
1: We're all well, thanks, Dave. We're missing the counter-soldier, Dean. Dean, unfortunately, can't join us, but no, we're all here, fit and well, and ready to deliver some riveting radio.
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1: He does.
2: And I'm just like, yeah, like, it is. It's Radical Radio. We love it.
1: But it's radio. 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
0: it is Radical Radio because it's independent radio, independent from the powers that control the media across the world, and that's what we love about 3CR.
1: And good morning to you, Annie, as well.
3: Good morning.
0: So there's a fair bit happening, as usual, in MUA land, but one of the things we do want to talk a bit more about is the rise of One Nation, although they are dropping in the polls, I believe.
1: I suppose there's always that, I don't want to call it a honeymoon period, but that period of time where they, you know, everyone just gets onto this ride and away they go, and no one really puts any thought into it. It's just it's an opposition thing with, you know, no one's happy with the Liberal Party. They're not even happy with the Liberal Party. And the Labor Party have pissed people off in a nutshell. So they just go, well, what's the next best thing? And now people are starting to realise and have a look at what they actually represent and what they stand for or what they don't stand for. And people are starting now to say, well, hang on, that might not be for me.
2: And after 30 years in politics for Pauline, it's not a very big scratch beneath the surface. You have to go to find out where the direction of One Nation, given that she has the final say on all policy, where the direction of One Nation candidates will head and the party will head if they are ever considered in earnest for government. And one of those things was recently the unions fought to have the minimum wage increased. And we managed to get a decent outcome in the Fair Work Commission of 5.5%. So that is it's 4.75 for awards and 5 and a bit for the minimum wage.
1: We're talking about people on the lowest money
2: possible
1: earned in the country.
2: Yeah. And a lot of our members, all of our members are on EAs or rates that are significantly higher than the award. Seafaring award or the seafaring award or the minimum wage, but it's still important to us because all those awards and the minimum wage and that system underpins all of our agreements. So when they're fighting to reduce, when One Nation is fighting to reduce those minimums, that will ultimately seek to drag us backwards.
0: It has an impact on our agreements. Absolutely. Yeah.
1: And so when you look at, there's definitely been a cost of living crisis, there's no doubt, and that's for everyone. And then these are the things that Pauline in particular has voted against, and that is the minimum wage increases for people at the bottom. I mean, it's just
2: actively lobbying against
1: stealing
2: money out of the pockets of workers.
1: You know,
3: there was some really interesting research done by the McKell Institute because, you know, people say, oh, you know, if you raise wages, then that will just feed inflation. But in actual fact, the selling off of public assets like the electricity and the gas, et cetera, they're running at 5.9% inflation, while it's actually the sell-offs that have actually caused this inflation loop, not the wages, because, of course, wages haven't been keeping up with inflation for 30 years.
1: That's right.
3: Isn't that an interesting piece of research?
1: It is. It is an interesting piece of research because it just doesn't make any, you don't need any mathematical genius to work out that if inflation's going at this rate and the wages are going at a rate that's lower, you're worse off. People at the bottom are worse off.
3: Well, it's actually a wages cut.
2: It's a real wage cut.
1: So people are struggling anyway, and then in effect, they're having their wages cut.
2: Yep.
1: And the other thing is, you know, she voted against legislation that would have made it easier for casual employees to transition to permanent jobs. She's voted against that as well. People, again, casual workers. Like, she's just awful when it comes to the working class. She has voted with the Liberal Party all the way through, And now she's running around, it's well documented, she's running around in Gina, I'm going to be a trillionaire, Reinhardt's plane. Like,
0: you wouldn't want to be a family either under Pauline's reign. Like, she wants to cut off maternity leave, reckons women don't deserve to be paid if they're not at work.
1: What about that?
2: What about the crack at childcare workers? The early childhood educators that are teaching the youngest and the most vulnerable members of our society. And she's like, well, I didn't need a degree to raise my four kids. Yeah, well, maybe that's not the best. Maybe given the outcomes there, maybe that's not the best.
3: But, you know, like, that's like that story. And I'm not saying that this is true about her, but it's like that story where people say, oh, my parents locked me in the cupboard with a box of Wheaties and I'm all right. I'm all right.
1: Didn't hurt me.
0: So we're pretty anti One Nation, as they are anti worker.
1: Yeah, that's right. Yeah. And the things that the reality is, the things that she's supported would affect people at the bottom. And we're going through, it's tough enough now, and it really is tough enough for families doing it tough. And she's voting against any sort of increase in minimum wage increase. She's voting against it. Like, come on.
0: Yeah. We also had a visit this week from Samuel Barton, who's from the Marshall Islands Student Association, and there was someone else with him. I'm not sure what her name was, but she was from Fiji. But they're out in Australia campaigning about the anniversary dates of when the US, 80 years ago this month, the US began unleashing nuclear weapons on the Marshall Islands, and 60 years ago this month, the French were detonating nuclear weapons in the Pacific. And there's been a massive hangover from those two events with generational impacts, children being born with deformities, the fishing lands being impacted, and their culture and displacement of those people. So, you know, that was a really interesting visit.
1: It was quite moving listening to the story, wasn't it? It was really one of those things, you know, we sit down, we meet with different groups, but this was really moving, listening to the damage it's done to those people and the fact that the US have never owned up to it.
0: Yeah.
1: So they didn't do it, or was it?
0: Yeah. So part of that campaign is campaigning for the signing of the Treaty of the Prohibition of Nuclear Weapons, which has been ALP policy since 2018. I don't know why they haven't stepped up and signed it. I would probably do, because their affiliation with the US and their AUKUS deal, who, you know, AUKUS is going to bring the nuclear industry into Australia, which is, you know, against the Prohibition of Nuclear Weapons Treaty. So there's a fair bit to work out there, but we've got the ALP National Conference coming up the 26th of July in Adelaide.
1: 23rd to the 26th of July in Adelaide.
0: Yep, and this is a time when we need to lobby the Labor government to get on with it and sign that treaty.
1: My understanding is there's going to be a fair bit of
2: colour and noise.
1: Colour and noise and pressure for them to actually sign what they said they want.
0: And yeah, there's
3: there's other issues, of course. It's to do with nuclear waste as well. The Americans and the English are in a polarised position because they've got enormous amounts of nuclear waste which they can't deal with. And for some reason or other, they think that the vast desert internal areas of Australia is open slather for their dreadful policy decisions in the past.
1: Yeah, just have a look around. Where's there's a big area of land where we can just dump? Hang on, Australia. Are we still part of the monarchy? Do we owe it to our sovereign leaders to avail our lands for their waste? And we saw that happen with the Northern Endeavour, which went all the way to the other side of the world to be scrapped, and then all the waste has got to come back to Australia to be dumped.
0: And of course, there was also nuclear testing done here in Australia in Maralinga, Emu Field, and the Montebello Islands, which are, you know, those areas I think are still fenced off because of the nuclear contamination. And
1: I was unaware of the Montebello Islands one.
0: Yeah. So there's a bit of work to be done there, but also
3: And just as a matter of interest, it was also the anniversary of the French Secret Service bombing the Rainbow Warrior in Auckland, which is sort of interesting as well. Just a passing piece.
1: Yes. It's a going on, I suppose.
0: There is. And, yeah, coinciding in Adelaide with the National Labor Conference is an IPAN conference, Independent Peaceful Australia Network Conference. I reckon they might have a bit to say about the Labor Party conference there, and there might be a bit of action out the front of the Labor Party.
1: Is it just a coincidence, though, that they're both on at the same time in the same city?
0: I'm not sure.
2: What about Adelaide attracting all the big events, eh? Where else would you rather be?
1: That's good.
2: Basically fringe this weekend.
0: We'll be over there anyway, and we'll be having a say in what's going on. All right, we're going to go to our first song, which was inspired by the nuclear tests in the South Pacific and in Australia. It's by Midnight Oil, and it's called Hercules. Welcome back to Fire Up MUA. Hope you enjoyed that song by Midnight Oil.
1: Whose leader was Peter Garrett, and he stood for the Nuclear Disarmament Party way back in the 80s. And here we are all this time later still having to debate.
0: Well, it's hotter than ever now.

0: going to some industrial reports. We're preparing for the Switzer EA. I remember comrades and members of unions in Victoria might remember 4 years ago we had quite a few rallies out the front of Switzer, and they threatened to lock out their workforce. Part of intractable bargaining.
1: Yeah, threatened to shut down the entire country, right?
0: Yeah,
1: yeah.
0: So that's going to be an interesting negotiation, and of course the CEO of Switzer at the time was a man named Nicola Nose, and now we know him as the CEO of DP World Australia.
2: Oh wow,
0: Aaron, you're
1: yeah.
2: It's on giving, eh?
1: We've gone from having a shit fight at Switzer to that getting resolved, and then now we're having a shit fight at DP World. And Nicola Nose, when we first approached him about automation, his response to us, well, why do you care? What do you mean, why do we care? There are our jobs you're taking, mate. We don't want to see our jobs taken away and the livelihoods of our members carved up for your benefit. And his response was, well, robots don't take piss breaks.
3: Yeah, so it is an interesting campaign, Dave, and hopefully it won't be as bitter as the last one.
0: No, hopefully not. We're commencing bargaining almost 12 months out before the expiry of the agreement, so give us plenty of time to hopefully negotiate a good outcome for our members.
3: And we're both doing it. You're doing the Port of Portland deckhands.
0: That's right.
3: Down there.
0: Yeah, it's a bit of a complicated agreement. We're dealing with all three unions, the AMOU, AMP and ourselves. So they are three separate agreements, but we have been negotiating together. We have got a fair way down the path. Actually, we've got a meeting later today with the membership to discuss the offer that's been put on the table. It's not bad. It's probably not as good as we really wanted, but we'll have to see the outcome then. You're doing the port workers?
3: I'm doing the port workers, the Port of Portland port workers. I've been down there this week. Took David Borderstone from Host Bus down and Craig Johnson from Protect. So we're trying to get Protect into the EA there, and Host Bus was just more about, you know, them doing a visit down there with all those members there. So we've come a fair way with that agreement. There's a lot of stuff's been agreed to. You wouldn't believe the one thing we can't reach an agreement on. You won't pick it.
0: No?
3: Wages. The wage increases. Sure. So who'd have thought? But I'm sure we'll get there eventually. We always do. But it's been the workforce there and the delegates there, particularly Andrew Doody Doot. He's been doing these agreements about his fourth. I'm not sure if he's fourth or fifth EA. So it was terrific to have those, and his offside of Lockie Downs, they do a terrific job representing their members down there, and a young bloke, Paul Melbourne's come on board as well. So they do a great job. We are getting there, and hopefully that one will be wound up.
0: And those workers look like taking on Protect Income Protection?
3: That's the next thing. Is, you know, the funny thing is getting the company to understand it.
0: Yeah.
3: Straightforward, but anyway, we'll get there around that. That's just to be worked upon and worked out and worked out how that actually all molds in with pay rise, all that sort of stuff. So.
0: And just for our members, there has been some improvements to the Protect Fund. We've increased the weekly salary from 1800 to 1900, and we've got some benefits if you're unfortunate enough to get cancer, have a heart attack or a stroke. There's a $10,000 one-off payment. And there is an improvement to home services. If you're injured at home and you can't mow your lawn or you can't clean your house, there's money there available to assist in those activities.
3: Oh, that's terrific. So Protect has been, my view, it's been one of the great innovations that's come into our enterprise agreements. I'm a big supporter of it. It's from the point of view that when you're not taking the money out of your superannuation fund to pay for your income protection, over your working life, that money compounds and becomes increases your super balance in the finish and gives you an opportunity to retire, not keep working to your 70 like the government would have you. And you can actually retire with a decent balance there. And so Protect actually assists with that.
0: And Jase, you've been doing some work with East West Diving.
4: Yeah, that's correct. East West Dive, those members down there have come on leaps and bounds.
2: The company's issued, they commenced a bargaining, and the NERR went out last week as well. We've been working on the log of claims. That's all done. I've been down at Swanson Dock this morning to see the workforce down there. That group there's endorsed it. I'll go out and see the other group later today. Speaking of Protect, that's something those workers down there are really want locked into their EA. Divers, as in the diving industry, it's very hard to get income protection. So Protect is something good for those workers. They've got families and kids, so they want some reassurance outside that as well. And the other side I'm looking after as well is Western Port Ferries. They've come on leaps and bounds as well. Speaking of Protect, that's something those workers down there are really want locked into their EA. Divers, as in the diving industry, it's very hard to get income protection. So Protect is something good for those workers. They've got families and kids, so they want some reassurance outside of that as well.

0: board, mate. So well done.
1: Thanks, Dave. Yeah, it's part of my role is to get out to these regional areas, anywhere from Barry's Beach to Portland I cover. And it's good to see these companies coming on leaps and bounds.
0: And what about the other ferry mob between Sorrento and Queenscliff?
1: Yeah, we're still working with them. Customer service there, we're looking at hopefully getting an agreement done with them. Peninsula Sea Transport, they're pushing back pretty hard, but the union is detriment there. We're fighting for the workers. The media release I put out a few weeks ago with a video caused quite a stir. I got some flak from the company from that, but our members have backed me 100%, which is great.
0: And Aaron Bhagwan, got an update there, mate?
2: Yeah, we're looking to try and get a mass meeting because we have been in negotiations with the company now for a couple of months, and we've made some pretty good headway, and we look like we're going to get some reasonable changes, but it will significantly amend the structure of the agreement. So we're seeking to take the pathway forward to the membership over the coming weeks. We're just going to try and lock in a time that works for all parties.
0: So there's a lot happening. All right, I think we've just about come to the end of the show. We've got another Midnight Oil song for you. Hope you enjoy it. It's called Put Down That Weapon.
3: Have a great day, members.
2: See you, comrades.
1: See you, comrades.

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1: What's not great is that unless you've got a radio with you, you can't listen to 3CR when you're on it.
0: Until now. 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

0: 3CR would like to acknowledge the Kulin Nation, true owners, caretakers, and custodians of the land from which we broadcast. 3CR pays respect to elders past and present of the Kulin Nation. We recognise their unceded sovereignty.
1: This is 3CR Breakfast.
2: Oh, yeah.
1: Alternative news, analysis, and current affairs. 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
0: Good morning, listeners. You are tuned in to Thursday Morning Breakfast on 3CR 855 AM. This is Priya, and I'm here in the studio with Kate. Good morning, Kate.
4: Good morning, Priya, and good morning, everyone. How are you?
0: I'm doing okay. How about you?
4: I'm also doing okay. I had some good news throughout the week, so let's focus on some good positive news. One of my friend's cats was missing for 11 days.
0: That's so stressful.
4: And she came back, and she's okay.
0: Did she come back by herself?
4: She came back by herself.
0: Oh my gosh.
4: Yeah, 11 days.
0: I feel like that cat needs a talking to.
4: Naughty, naughty.
0: Yes, I know. That's. Can you imagine just like the stress and the missing cat posters, and I can imagine there was a big search and this cat's just like, oh, hey, did you miss me? Like,
4: I've just been hanging out in someone's garage, you know.
0: Just chilling.
4: Yeah, making friends.
0: Well, I'm very glad that the cat has returned. We have a packed show today with some really important news that we're covering, including the ongoing fight back against the NDIS cuts. So first up, we hear from Oriella Williams, who is a co-organizer with the Protect Our NDIS Alliance National Ngandjin team. And Oriella caught up with me earlier in the week to discuss the ongoing fight back against massive cuts to the NDIS announced in this May's federal budget. Now, changes to the scheme have been brought to Parliament by the Albanese Labor government under the National Disability Insurance Scheme Amendment, Securing the NDIS for Future Generations Bill 2026. And that's currently subject to an inquiry in Parliament. So Oriella and I speak about the inquiry, about the process of mounting a public campaign to put pressure on, led by the disabled community and advocates, and the importance of continuing the fight even though submissions to the inquiry have closed.
4: Next up, we're joined by Kate Seselja, who is the co-chair of Gambling Harm Lived Experience Experts. She's also the founder of the Hope Project Australia, a gambling reform advocate and recovery coach. Today, Kate joins us to talk about her experience with gambling harm, where reforms on poker machines are up to within the ACT. We'll speak a little bit about the Canberra Labor Club and also solutions preferred by the gambling harm lived experience experts to manage gambling harm associated with poker machines.
0: And after that, we are joined by Louise Byrne of the West Papua Women's Office to talk about the connections between Sugar Research Australia, the Indonesian sugar industry, and alleged rights abuses and illegal deforestation in Merauke, West Papua. Now, this follows reporting by Greenpeace, an investigation by Greenpeace, rather, in December 2025, and then more recent reporting in Deep Cut News in June of this year about relationships between the Sugar Research Company, Sugar Research Australia, which is an industry body from Australia, and the clearing of land to cultivate different sugarcane varieties in West Papua, which has resulted in massive deforestation and displacement of Indigenous West Papuans from their lands without their consent.
4: Finally, we're joined by Karina Lester, who is a Yanggunyara, a Nungu leader and second-generation survivor of British nuclear tests at Emu Field in South Australia. She's a senior Aboriginal language expert, anti-nuclear activist, and ICAN ambassador. Most recently, Karina has been selected as a commissioner for the Independent AUKUS Public Inquiry, and today we will speak with Karina about the impacts of the Emu Field nuclear tests, AUKUS-associated nuclear waste risks, First Nations people's concerns around AUKUS, and what the public inquiry is hoping to achieve.
0: Amazing. Well, stay tuned all the way up until 8:30. That's right. We are with you from 7 to 8:30 a.m. every Thursday morning, and we will be back to you shortly with the news headlines for today.
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4: 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It is currently 7:07 a.m. and these are the news headlines for Thursday the 16th of July. Senators are calling on Gillian Siegel, to the Special Envoy to Combat Anti-Semitism, to correct claims she made to the Royal Commission that figures of Palestinian deaths in Gaza were, quote, grossly inflated, end quote. Legal experts have warned that knowingly providing false or misleading evidence to a Royal Commission breaches the Royal Commission Act and could carry legal consequences for Siegel. Multicultural Affairs Minister Anne Alley, who oversees Siegel's role, has not responded to questions about the claims amidst ongoing criticism over the government's approach to anti-Semitism policy and the Royal Commission's handling of evidence.
0: In other news, Prime Minister Albanese has announced plans to speed up approvals for data centres, despite acknowledging the significant pressure the facilities place on land, water and clean energy resources. The federal Labor government announced an Office of Artificial Intelligence to sit within the Prime Minister and Cabinet, but also announced a delay in artificial intelligence legislation until 2027, which critics say leave communities and the environment without adequate protections. Advocates are calling for a moratorium on new data centre approvals until enforceable regulations are in place.
4: Also in headlines, a new report from the Grattan Institute says the Pharmacy Guild of Australia exerts excessive influence over pharmacy funding negotiations. The report highlights how negotiations take place behind closed doors, with no external scrutiny and little transparency about the evidence used to make decisions, resulting in agreements with the federal government that drive up costs of medicines for patients while limiting competition.
0: And finally in headlines, hundreds of people are expected to gather on Arna Country in Mbantwa Alice Springs from July 18th for the Close Pine Gap Sacred Land Back Convergence. Those gathering are calling for the closure of the United States Military Intelligence Base, an end to the Australia-US government's alliance, and the return of the land to Arna custodians. Organisers say the event, which marks 60 years since the Pine Gap Agreement was signed, will be the largest protest against the facility in decades. These have been the news headlines for Thursday, the 16th of July, and you're listening to 3CR on 855 AM.
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0: You're listening to Thursday Morning Breakfast on 3CR 855 AM. It is 7:10 in the morning, and we are heading into our first segment for today, where I was joined earlier this week by Auriella Williams, the co-organizer with Protect Our NDIS Alliance National and Meganjin team. We spoke about the ongoing fight back against massive cuts to the NDIS announced in this May's federal budget, where changes to the scheme have been brought to Parliament by the Albanese Labor government under the National Disability Insurance Scheme Amendment, securing the NDIS for Future Generations Bill 2026, which is currently subject to an inquiry by the Senate Community Affairs Legislation Committee. Now, we talk about the inquiry process, the public scrutiny and concerns with the bill, and the fight back against cuts to the NDIS led by the disabled community and advocates, and why it's so important to keep the pressure on. Auriella is a proudly disabled Lebanese non-binary dyke based in Meganjin or Brisbane, and Aurelia has lived experience as an NDIS participant themselves with high physical disability and psychosocial support needs, being a full-time power wheelchair user, requiring daily caregivers, and living in specialist disability accommodation or supported independent living. As well as being a dedicated community organizer and activist, Aurelia is a passionate disability justice advocate, lived and living experience peer worker, and trained ALT-TSU facilitator with a focus on anti-carceral, peer-led, and trauma-informed responses to distress. First of all, Aurelia, thank you so much for making the time to speak with me.
6: Thank you so much, Priya. So lovely to be here with you today.
0: Of course. And you know, I really appreciate the chance to have a conversation about this because our show has been following what's been happening with proposed cuts to the NDIS over the past few months, and a lot has happened since the start of the year. So can you take us through a brief timeline of events since the announcement of NDIS cuts in the lead up to the federal budget in May to where we are today?
6: Yeah, so the NDIS bill was announced with the budget by Jim Chalmers. I'm based in McGanagin and he's in Queensland, and quite terrible that that was announced. I did watch that budget live, and with that budget being announced, my heart just sank, not just for myself as an NDIS participant, but for my community, knowing real, like, tangible impacts of, like, what that bill will do and genuinely the harms that this proposed bill would have on the community. It's going to kill people. If this bill was to pass, this bill would kill people. And I don't think the government acknowledges that. And when Mark Butler was on Insiders recently, he was asked the question of, do you think people will die? And he went, no. And I don't think that he tangibly actually understands the real world cost of disability. Yes, disability is expensive, but we deserve to live full autonomous lives, regardless of cost. And then where we are at now is we've gone through an extension. The bill was meant to go through the Senate and be voted on July 1st. We've been lucky that the Greens have been able to secure an extension till August 14th. And there's been over 4,500 submissions that have been sent to the Senate inquiry. We had previously 3 days of Senate hearings. I did attend one of those sessions in NAM on behalf of Protect Our NDIS Alliance, and there will be further Senate hearings on the 30th, the 31st of July, and the 6th of August. And now us as a community, like, having that power, having that strength in numbers, securing and putting pressure on the government to really understand that we will not go without a fight. We will not go down and let this bill pass. This bill must be scrapped in its full entirety. This bill cannot pass at all.
0: Yeah, and even with that inquiry, there was such a community fight to ensure that people had enough time to respond. Now, apart from the extension to the inquiry and the government being able to hear more from the disabled community about what this bill will do, the Greens have also worked to negotiate some changes to the NDIS bill. But of course, advocates still have serious concerns about the contents of the bill and about a lack of information about the bill's consequences. So what are some of your main concerns with the NDIS bill in its current form?
6: The bill as a whole must be thrown out of Parliament. I do not believe, and I do not think that this bill should pass. Having, you know, been in the Senate hearings and having presented evidence and having heard very many harrowing stories of how the NDIS is currently functioning and cuts are already happening to NDIS participants, myself having faced things, cuts to my own plan and restrictions to my own plan, the government not understanding how it's implemented on a day-to-day basis and the supports we do need. But hearing harrowing stories through this 3 days of Senate hearings we've already had was heartbreaking and gut-wrenching. And I think the government really needs to take a look at itself. The Labor government really needs to take a good, hard look at itself and really understand that we are not their sacrificial lamb. We are not a group of people that is just, okay, cool, we're going to take these cuts and just lie down with it. No, like, we are a group of people that deserve the right to live, the right to dignity, the right to autonomy, the right to access safe and secure levels of care. And we deserve support that is within our autonomous levels of choice and control. The NDIS is a lifeline for myself and for many participants. It is a way that I was able to leave hospital after many months in hospital, stuck there without adequate levels of support, to be able to get back into the community and have a safe discharge. And with that being said, like, my current concerns are, like, although the Greens have been able to secure amendments to the bill, these amendments are not adequate enough. They do not safeguard participants enough. They don't have adequate enough changes to this bill tangibly to really, like, stop the harm that is going to happen. Like, it's a guaranteed outcome that people will die and harm will occur, people that will end up in hospital, and costs will be shifted to other sectors, to the healthcare sector, to, like, I faced almost being, like, ended up in an aged care facility. We might see more young people end up in aged care facilities, because where else do we go without adequate NDIS supports? Where else do we go? This bill cannot pass because there are not enough changes, and from what we know about the Labor government, they are not willing to make any further amendments. They are not willing to make any further changes. So with that being said as well, how are we going to exist safely and with autonomy and dignity if the government isn't willing to actually listen to us, to actually hear the evidence that we presented over 3 days of Senate hearings, over 4,500 submissions? We've had to share our stories over and over and over, and that is not being listened to. And the most frustrating thing is we've faced this with the Disability Royal Commission. Barely anything has been implemented, if at all, from the DRC. So if there are not adequate safeguardings that the government is willing to implement from the DRC, and the government is ignoring all evidence, all submissions, everything that is presented in front of them from the Senate inquiry thus far, this bill must be thrown out, because there isn't anything that the government is willing to do. This is why also we need to keep community pressure on, why it's imperative we need to work collectively and collaboratively to put pressure on the government, to get the government to understand, because currently they aren't listening to us.
0: I want to come back to what you mentioned about how the bill needs to be scrapped because there's no amount of amendments that are going to fix it. We're talking about changes to eligibility criteria, changes to people's access to funding, social community participation funding, changes to decision-making and automation, changes to ministerial powers, changing the definition of permanent disability. Is there anything in there that you want to speak to about the sorts of impacts that this stands to have for the community?
6: This whole bill is going to significantly impact the disability community. Like, we are already exhausted having to fight and advocate and share our stories of harm and ableism and abuse and neglect, and to specifically talk on the fact that also that the right to appeal being removed from in this bill, like, that is a proposed thing, and that's something that I'm hearing, like, the government is not willing to budge on our right to, like, appeal decisions that are made for us without us in consultation. That we see many cases, and I've also experienced this myself as an NDIS participant, where evidence and reports are handed to the NDIA and then they just do not listen to it, or they take it into little regard. Or we heard a lot in the Senate hearings from the Royal Australian Council of GPs that the evidence from GPs is not being listened, and that's something I've faced firsthand myself, that evidence from, like, different specialists, and being a GP is a specialty, is not being heard. So how will the NDIS function if it already is struggling to, like, function in its current form, and there are already cuts happening to disabled people? And again, I've faced that in aspects of what this bill is going to do is just going to cause blanket, like, extreme levels of harm that I don't think the government cares about or really even wants to listen to. And then with the government changing the definition of permanency and disability, like, that would require people to go undergo treatments and things that they otherwise may not work for them, may not need to, maybe restrictive practices, we may see like medication being forced onto people. Like, the government, even with these amendments, and the Greens have discussed amendments around things such as treatment and restrictive practices, is not extensive enough. We've seen with the amendments to permanency of disability, the way that that's been inclusive as well is, like, they must be publicly funded service available through Medicare, but or pharmaceutical benefit scheme or public health system, but waiting times exist. Many disabled people are going to be absolutely impacted by waiting times for the public health sector. I myself have to wait, like if I'm at a CAT 2, which is meant to be seen within 90 days of your referral going through within the public health sector. That's not something that happens. Like, I still end up waiting a year or like longer than that for something that's categorized the second most urgent referral category within the public health sector, at least in Queensland. So people are going to be impacted by wait times and things that are beyond their control. We are a demographic that the government wants to just put blanket cuts on to save funding, to save the budget. And you can't put the budget into a surplus, but they're putting people's lives in harm's way. It's not fair. It's not something we didn't ask to be disabled. We didn't ask to have to be NDIS participants, but I'm grateful that it enriches my life and allows me to live my life with choice and control and autonomy. And seeing this bill pass would cause so many people to die.
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0: You're listening to Thursday Morning Breakfast on 3CR 855 AM, and we're in the middle of a conversation with Auriella Williams, who is a core organizer with the Protect Our NDIS Alliance National and Maganjin team. And we've been talking about the ongoing fight back against cuts to the NDIS announced in this May's federal budget.
8: It's really a case of moral and ethical failure when we are weighing up putting the budget into surplus versus the quality of life, the dignity, the autonomy of disabled community members. And I wanted to ask you as well about the prospect of so many people being forced to exit the scheme or prevented from entering it. What's going to happen to foundational supports for people?
6: So the current estimates state that in the published FOI, by 2031, 241,000 disabled people will be removed from the NDIS. And then a further 106,000 people, their access will be refused and denied to the NDIS. That is catastrophic. That is like an astronomical level of disabled people that need support that are being denied and removed and targeted. And we have 5.5 million disabled people in this country. About 760,000 of us are NDIS participants. The number of disabled people in the country being 5.5 million to number of NDIS participants, it shows me that there actually aren't enough disabled people being adequately supported in this country. And by cutting like 241,000 disabled people from the scheme and then further 106,000, like, it's only going to impact other sectors, such as the healthcare sector, such as the aged care sector, such as, like, disproportionately, like, mob and CAL communities, myself being CALed and queer. Like, it's something that I have significant concerns about as well for mob and receiving culturally safe and appropriate supports. This is something that can't be met adequately within foundational block-funded systems. We don't have any idea of how these foundational systems will be actually implemented. My state, Queensland, hasn't signed on to Thriving Kids. Thriving Kids is meant to come into play in October of this year and is meant to be up and running. So really, what is the government's like idea of providing adequate support to disabled people when we have such a high number of disabled people that aren't already being adequately supported, then also removed from the scheme? Another important thing to mention is that state and territory disability ministers did make a joint submission to the Senate inquiry and examining like the NDIS bill and stating that the government's like proposed NDIS bill is filled with so much risk and so much harm. It's the fact that there are no current up and running foundational supports that haven't been tried, tested, and done in consultation and collaboration with the disability community. We have had no say on what these supports really look like, how they are going to impact us, what we can achieve and receive with these kinds of supports, and especially as well, what level of culturally safe and appropriate supports are we able to access with these supposed foundational supports that don't even exist, that aren't even running, that don't even have, we have no indication of the level of support that we will be able to access. And then what level of impact is this going to have on parents, carers, on the community, on the economy as well? Because the other aspect of things is cutting funds from the NDIS is only going to impact workers and only going to impact the economy tenfold. For every dollar that is spent by the NDIS, $2.25 goes back into the economy. And then workers are going to leave the scheme. Workers are going to lose their jobs because participants have lost funding. There's not going to be enough funding out there to support people. We are then, as participants, going to lose skilled, trained workers, allied health professionals, people that are imperative and put into our daily lives that keep the scheme up and running. The scheme won't be functional because of cuts to participants' funding, because of cuts to participants' lives, because their participants have died.
8: It's not just that you have lost access to skilled workers or that you stand to lose access to skilled workers, but you stand to lose access to, and this is already happening, to workers of your choice that you feel comfortable with and that you have a rapport with and that you know, understand how to meet your needs.
6: Exactly. As someone who is a high support needs disabled person, I am a hoist transfer, which requires two caregivers every day. It means I also need support in meal preparation. I'm a power wheelchair user. I need a lot of support with all of my ADLs, which is activities of daily living, and just basic toileting, showering, care needs to live my life with dignity. And I am able to choose who is touching my body, who is like up in my business in the most like intimate parts of my daily life, and not being able to have a choice over that, as like for me, was very difficult when I spent a lot of time in hospital, and then when I was discharged and having the ability to have the choice was so liberating, was also so freeing, was also like able to have supports that are trauma-informed, culturally aware, that are trained, have the right safeguardings in place. I'm someone with a catheter. Having people that have that training and knowledge around catheter-related care is imperative. And just having someone show up and be like, yep, cool, I'm going to just give you a shower. I don't know anything about them. Building that relationship, that working relationship with your supports is such a huge part of dignity. It's such a huge part of my daily life. And having that regularity and familiarity with my supports is a huge part of how I feel safe in my own body, how I feel comfortable and dignified as a disabled person. I need more support than an able-bodied person to be able to get up and out of bed and just get into my wheelchair and get into the community. But that doesn't make me less. That doesn't make me anything lesser than anyone else just because I need that support. And the government's cuts and proposed bill, it demonizes the fact that I need support like that to live my life. We are heading back into times of eugenics and institutionalization and pushing this narrative that disabled people cost a lot of money, then like it's wrong because we need this support to live. And we also look at the cuts to SCCP, which is social community and participation funding. Social community participation funding isn't just used to as per the Australian Financial Review headline, which was the very sensationalized headline, such as using it for the movies and going doing big shops and blah blah blah. Like it's not rooted in the reality of how disabled people utilize their supports. Supports are funded to the worker. Like, this is how people are paid. NDIS supports are how people are paid. This is not something I actually receive. I don't receive any of the funds like directly from the NDIS. I pay my workers through my plan manager, who pays the invoices. This whole sensationalized idea of how funding, social community participation funding, is spent is so wrong, because it for me, that looks like using it to go to the grocery store and going out to just be with friends, but like I need support to maybe go to dinner and my support worker needs to cut up my steak or my dinner because I physically may not be able to do that at sometimes. And I need the physical tangible support to be able to do things with my friends that I'm paying for as a participant. And there's another thing, which is companion cards. And I am lucky to be a companion card holder. Many disabled people are not able to be companion card holders because the eligibility criteria is very strict. So like disabled people, most of the time, majority of the time, are still also paying for their support workers to be able to go to the movies, be able to go to concerts. They are still paying for those things to be able to have support and be appropriately and safely supported in the community if they don't have access to things like companion cards. So this whole narrative is wrong. This bill does not tackle fraud. This bill does not tackle anything to do with fraud and rorts within the NDIS, and that is something that does occur, but this bill tackles none of that. This directly targets and impacts disabled people.
8: Protect Our NDIS held a forum this week discussing the cuts with experts and advocates from around the country. For people who weren't able to join, what were some of the standout moments for you from the forum?
6: Yeah, we were really lucky to have such an incredible lineup of presenters on this week's forum. We had Cassie Murphy from Mob for Mob, which is one of the peak bodies for mob and disability advocacy in Queensland. And really, the most imperative part of that is highlighting the actual tangible impacts and disproportional impacts this will have on mob. There is no mention in this bill of what culturally safe and appropriate supports will tangibly look like. And then also Ange from Emparo also speaking about that as well. And Emparo has a focus on supporting CALD communities, CALD disability communities. And myself, as someone who has a CALD background, I do resonate with that of like, really, there is nothing in this bill of what culturally safe and appropriate supports will look like. What will closing the gap really look like for First Nations communities and disabled First Nations people? Like, there really is nothing. There was nothing in Mark Butler's speech about that. There was nothing in anything in terms of directly in the Senate hearings about that. So really, there is no focus and understanding of like the actual harms and disproportional impacts that this bill will have on First Nations communities and CULD communities. And it is really disappointing that the government has no mention of that as well. And we were lucky to have also QAI, Queensland Advocacy for Inclusion, spoke about what the actual bill itself really does look like and what also these amendments do look like. And then Jordan Siljohn, who joined us, he is the Green Senator for Disability and is on the Senate inquiry team and really just asking questions about what this bill and these amendments do actually look like and the impacts of that. With the forum, though, we will have that up on our socials in the next week or so, hopefully by the end of the week, not too sure, but yeah, we'll have that up soon.
8: And we will share information about your socials as well, about Protect Our NDIS, so that people can access the recording and further information once it's up. But just to wrap up, how can people lend their support to the campaign? I know that Protect Our NDIS has a National Day of Action on the 1st of August, but what else can people do apart from showing up to actions in their area?
6: Absolutely. So yeah, we do have an action coming up, National Day of Action on the 1st of August. More will be announced soon with that one. But the most important thing is we need politicians to know how many of us will not vote for them if they pass this bill. Labor have shown us that they aren't going to listen to the evidence, that they aren't the only decision makers really here. Liberal and independent senators are the people that need to hear our stories, really need to hear what the impacts this bill will have. They are the ones that, you know, can make changes to this bill, and they need to be called. And you need to call Liberal and independent senators as many times as you can. We do have a calling guide that is in our link tree, and it does have phone numbers and things and a script you can also follow when calling Liberal and independent senators. And the focus is there is to put the pressure on and get them to understand the impacts of this bill. We also do have in our link tree, there is a template from Every Australian Counts, and then that is a direct email template to Liberal senators and ways you can sort of also get involved in terms of emailing and putting pressure, because the Senate inquiries written submissions deadline passed on the 10th of July. put that energy you would put into a submission into emailing Liberal and Independent senators. Put that pressure and energy into calling Liberal and Independent senators. They need to hear our stories and they need to hear our experiences, but they also need to hear not just from disabled people, they need to hear from allies, our friends, our carers, our support workers, allied health and treating professionals, small businesses, literally everyone that can share their stories and their impacts and perspectives of what this bill will do and the harm that this bill will cause. And Liberal and Independent senators must know that, because it seems like Labor ones aren't going to budge. So we need to put so much pressure on from the community. We got an extension by putting pressure on the government thus far, and we need to keep putting pressure on. And our strength comes in numbers. So show up on August 1st, call Liberal and Independent senators, email them, do what you can. We need to show up and show them how many of us that we are willing to fight. We aren't going down without a fight. We aren't going to go down without this bill being scrapped. We are not going to let our community be put in harm's way. We are not going to let disabled people die. But I also want to quickly just say as well that there is hope. There is so much hope in community. There is so much hope in us collectively joining together to fight on the streets, to fight together and fight and do what we know best, which is be vocal and be loud and be together, because the disability community has fought so hard to get our rights, to get this far, and we cannot give up.
0: You're listening to Thursday Morning Breakfast on 3CR 855 AM. And that was Auriella Williams, who is a co-organizer with the Protect Our NDIS Alliance National and Maganjin team. Auriella spoke with me earlier this week to discuss the ongoing fight against massive cuts to the NDIS announced in this May's federal budget. Now, we talked a bit about the inquiry that is ongoing by the Senate Community Affairs Legislation Committee into the NDIS bill. And while submissions have closed for that inquiry after an extension to last Friday, the 10th of July, as Auriella said there, the imperative thing to do at the moment is to make sure that Liberal and Independent senators are aware of your concerns about these proposed cuts. As Auriella mentioned as well, there have been attempts to amend the bill and some changes made by the Greens, but the Labor government still doesn't appear to be listening to the disability community and to advocates. So for more information about how you can support the fight back, including templates for calling Liberal and Independent senators and emailing them, we will have the link in our show notes to the Protect Our NDIS Alliance's link tree, where those templates that Auriella mentioned are located. And again, Auriella is a proudly disabled Lebanese non-binary dyke based in Maganjin, Mianjin, Brisbane, and they have lived experience as an NDIS participant with high physical disability and psychosocial support needs. They are a full-time power wheelchair user and require daily caregivers, and they live in specialist disability accommodation or supported independent living. And as well as being a dedicated community organizer and activist, Auriella is a passionate disability justice advocate, a lived and living experience peer worker, and trained ALT-TSU facilitator with a focus on anti-carceral, peer-led, and trauma-informed responses to distress. It is 7:38 in the morning, and again, you are listening to Thursday Breakfast on 3CR 855 AM.

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5: Hello, you're listening to 3CR 855 AM. It is 7:41 and we are about to have an interview with Kate Seselja. Please note, though, the following interview touches on gambling harm. 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Now, Kate Seselja is the co-chair of Gambling Harm Lived Experience Experts, the founder of Hope Australia, a gambling reform advocate and recovery coach. She has also been appointed to the Ministerial Advisory Committee to implement gambling reforms within the ACT. Today, Kate joins us to talk about her experience with gambling harm, where reforms on poker machines are up to in the ACT, a bit about the Canberra Labor Club and solutions preferred by the gambling harm lived experience experts to manage gambling harm. Kate, thank you so much for being on the show today.
6: Not a problem.
5: I was wondering if we could start with poker machines are widely recognised as one of the most harmful forms of gambling in Australia. Now, as someone with lived experience of gambling harm who now shares their story to help others, could you tell us a little bit about your experience with poker machines and how they affected your life?
6: Well, at 18, I was blindsided by poker machines, thinking that just because they were available in every venue I went into as a teenager, that they must be safe, and I couldn't be more wrong. So when I engaged with it the first time, my boyfriend showed me how to use it. I pushed the buttons a couple of times and unfortunately I won. And that is the worst thing that can happen. That relationship then just absolutely hijacked my mind and body in a way that I didn't ever anticipate. And I stayed away from drugs knowing how addictive they were, and didn't know that a machine could be just as addictive as cocaine. This is designed that way. It is a product that has been engineered to change the behaviour of the user and condition them into addiction. And that is not just something that I experienced. We have been the nation leading gambling harm for decades, because poker machines have been available in New South Wales since the 50s, and other states, you know, adopted it once they saw, well, state governments saw how much states could make off exploiting their the people that lived there. So yeah, unfortunately, that's been the sad reality of Australia, that poker machines have infiltrated most social spaces and making incredible profits for the owners of those machines and state governments.
5: And it's very interesting to, I guess, compare the way that yourself and the, I guess, let's say the gambling industry frame, you know, frame language and terminology around, you know, poker machines and gambling harm, and just the way that you framed it in a way that, you know, it's often like people are being targeted in a way to increase profits, you know, which is just, yeah, it's just very sad. And I was wondering if we could sort of then speak about, I guess, what has been done to try and minimise harm associated with poker machines. At the moment, there's major debate regarding Federal Labor dragging its feet in implementing meaningful gambling reforms. a little bit less talked about are legislative reforms within the ACT, where the Labor Party has been in power for the last 10 years. I was wondering if you could give us an overview of reforms that have been introduced by ACT Labor over its consecutive terms to reduce the number of poker machines and address gambling-related harm. And in your view, how effective have these reforms been?
6: Yeah, well, state and federal governments have been dragging their feet, as I said, for a long time on addressing gambling harm holistically as a nation. But, yeah, I've been working across both jurisdictions, you know, as it becomes brought forward. So in the ACT, yes, for the last decade, I've been working with the ACT government to try and bring on reforms. And we were very close a couple of terms ago to getting some meaningful reforms across the line, and then they got killed off, unfortunately. But what's been proposed at this point in time is $100 a day loss limits that a person can set up to $1,000 per month. And we think this is not exactly in line with what public health experts were proposing, which was $100 a day, a maximum of $500 a month.
5: Mm-hmm.
6: But it is a significant reduction in what you can lose currently, which is anything you can get your hands on. There is no limit. So you, because there are $10 maximum bets, you can lose up to $6,000 in a half an hour. So it's a lot. And that, of course, is making the clubs jump up and down because they don't want to not be able to exploit people to the fullest extent. And at the end of the day, this type of legislation being put forward is a real contrast for the community to see clubs in the correct light.
5: Mm-hmm.
6: And what they are trying to protect, which is their ability to exploit people, not to protect consumers from a harmful product.
5: Mm-hmm.
6: And that's at the core of what I've been doing for over a decade, since almost taking my life in 2012, is I haven't been walking around going, we need to wipe gambling off the planet. The thing I've been trying to advocate for is consumer protections that should have always been in place with such a powerfully addictive, harmful product. And that goes across, you know, into federal with the online gambling space too, where it's just a free-for-all at the moment, and the industry knows it, and that they are able to capitalize on exploiting Australians to extinction. That's their business model, to use people to extinction. And that is horrific when you understand that fact and you see it. It's not just, oh, it's a harmless product, just go have a flutter. No, once you expose yourself to the machine or to an online gambling experience, you are creating a pathway in your brain that industry can exploit either that day or any day in the future. That's what people don't understand.
5: Yeah, and I imagine, as well as, you know, excitement and addiction that comes along with it, there's also like it's the potential to, you know, or if I am, you know, for example, struggling financially, it's the potential to, oh, I could get, you know, I could make some money off of this, and it could help improve, you know, maybe my circumstances or my life, is that sort of something that is also something that factors into, I guess, people and their behaviours with regarding poker yes. poker machines?
6: Definitely. It's the exploitation of hope.
5: Mm.
6: It sells hope in a way that is so predatory.
5: Mm.
6: And in a cost of living crisis, doesn't matter if you're a struggling student or, you know, a retiree or anyone just trying to make ends meet, tradies, they're just being exploited with the illusion of it being a solution to their financial stresses.
5: Yeah.
6: But it is a very, you know, if there is any air quotes win, it is the bait that keeps you, you know, perpetually tied to their product, and they know it.
5: Yeah. It's just a exploitation of hope is a very, you know, sobering way to think about this. It's very sad. Now, more recently, Kate, an inquiry into the ACT clubs industry was launched by the ACT government to examine how clubs could reduce their reliance on poker machines while continuing to provide community services. The inquiry's final report was released in May, and I'm just wondering if you could talk us through what the key recommendations were for reducing gambling harm associated with poker machines, and in your view, do they go far enough?
6: No, they don't. The key recommendations, I guess, were disappointing. Clubs, you know, took the inquiry as a box-ticking exercise. You know, like they went through the motions, but they have continually shown that they are not interested in actually reducing their reliance on exploiting human beings, that they spend all of their energy trying to maintain the status quo rather than actually invest in innovation and ways of being able to diversify revenue streams to support whatever they want to, you know, outwardly show to the public. But a lot of, this is where it's very tricky landscape, because not all clubs are the same,
5: mm-hmm.
6: but when it suits them, they all jump under the one umbrella and say, you know, well, this will mean this will go if you take away this revenue stream, or, you know, and there are mega clubs and then there are small community clubs that are actually delivering services to the community, and it's not an equal playing field. So they need to be treated in the right context. You know, well, this will mean this will go if you take away this revenue stream, or, you know, and there are mega clubs and then there are small community clubs that are actually delivering services to the community, and

0: whatever the government can do to support that club in maintaining that bowling green or whatever it is that is essential space. But the mega clubs that aren't interested in actually... everything is window dressing for their core business, which is actually gambling harm. That needs to be seen in the correct light.
1: And when we speak about, I guess, the role of clubs and their, you know, some clubs may be genuinely interested in moving away from relying so much on revenue from gambling, and some others aren't. I was just wondering, so the ACT Labor quoted in 2022 that the government is committed to reducing harm from electronic gambling machines while supporting the sustainability of community clubs and the valuable contribution clubs make to the ACT community. Now, the ACT Labor Party operates clubs under the Canberra Labor Club Limited Company, which rely heavily upon gambling profits. In the 2024-2025 financial year, gambling profits accounted for 56% of the club's overall revenue. I'm just wondering if you feel this presents a conflict of interest in the Labor Party's attempts to balance the sustainability of clubs and manage gambling harm associated with poker machines.
0: It has and always will. You know, it's been the most frustrating space to be an advocate in, because where other issues of public health, you can go to a minister and have, you know, them take it seriously. It's been horrific to try. It doesn't matter whether I'm fighting state or federally. The government is so interwoven with gambling interests that it is compromised in its ability to respond to the public health crisis that it presents. So it's just diabolical in how people need to understand gambling harm in the right context and push their elected representatives into responding in the whole community's best interest, not in what's the best interest of the party. Does that make sense?
1: Yeah, it does. It's sort of pits interests perhaps against one another in a way, and the interests of different groups and parties in particular. Yeah.
0: Mm-hmm. It's a complex issue. I wish it was one product in one environment, but unfortunately gambling has metastasized in myriad of forms, but the overall understanding people need to grasp is that Australian consumers are profoundly unprotected from gambling harm in all of its forms, because there hasn't been anybody in politically powered enough to do the work of protecting consumers. And I do commend Minister Patterson for these reforms that she's put forward. Can they be strengthened? Yes.
1: Yeah.
0: But it is a meaningful step forward in prioritising consumer wellbeing.
1: And in looking forward, Kate, If people were interested in finding out more about gambling harm lived experience experts policy recommendations, where would they be able to find those?
0: If they contact glee.org, we have, you know, they can reach out and we can point them in whatever, if they're interested in knowing more about federal legislation, we can point them in that direction. If they want to know about what's happening in their state, we can point them in that direction. So just head to glee.org, and gambling harm lived experience experts can

0: connect you.
1: Amazing. And we can include that link in our show notes at the end of the show today, Kate. And thank you so much for speaking with us today, not only about your experience, but also the expert opinion of someone with lived experience on what reforms have or have not been implemented.
0: It's a national public health crisis, as I mentioned, and it cannot go unaddressed any longer. I mean, people's lives are at stake, and we lose two Australian lives a day to gambling-related suicide.
1: Oh, that's a sad statistic. But thank you very much, Kate, and the work that you do is amazing and incredible, and yes, it's been great having you on the show.
0: Thank you.
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1: You are listening to Thursday Morning Breakfast on 3CR 855 AM. It is 8:01 in the morning, and a quick weather check. We are looking at a high of 15 degrees Celsius today, low of 10 degrees, and right now it's sitting at about 11.7 degrees in Narm. Now we are joined by Louise Byrne of the West Papua Women's Office to discuss the connections between Sugar Research Australia, the Indonesian sugar industry, and alleged rights abuses and illegal deforestation in Merauke, West Papua. In December 2025, Greenpeace published the report Sweet Promises, Bitter Reality Inside the Merauke Sugar Cane Project, detailing serious concerns about the role of the Indonesian state and agribusiness in land theft and mass deforestation in Merauke. And more recently, Royce Kermeloves of Deep Cut News has written about the connections between the Australian government-funded body Sugar Research Australia and land clearing in the region. Louise has been working for West Papua's freedom and self-determination since 1999 and helped found the West Papua office in Docklands in 2014. Good morning, Louise.
2: Good morning. How are you?
1: I'm well, thank you. How are you?
2: Good.
1: Well, let's jump right into it. Now, to give some context for this conversation, can you tell our listeners about the Merauke region and about some of the historical impacts of the food industry on Indigenous West Papuan communities there?
2: Yes, sure. Merauke is in the south of West Papua, so way over on the PNG border, and it's the traditional home and land of the Marind people. So historically, it was the Marind people's tribal god Bomai and his nephew Malu, who once took a maritime journey from Merauke all the way to Mer Island in the Torres Strait, and taught the islanders a way of living together rather than fighting. So he's their most influential god up there, and it's called Malo Bome. And we have the wonderful Melbourne scholar, actually, Dr. Nonnie Sharp, to thank for that information. Dr. Sharp was one of the drivers of the Mabo High Court decision in 1992. So that's one thing about Merauke. Then we can move quickly to World War One period, when the Spanish flu pandemic, so it was the last one before COVID, I think. Oh, no, I think there was AIDS in between. Anyway, the Spanish flu killed one in five Marind Papuans. And as a result of that, and the Dutch who were the colonial presence at that time, didn't quite know what to do about the Spanish flu. It was all over the world, of course. So they made the Marind people move from their amazing longhouses, hundreds of feet long, to model villages where they had to live as nuclear families. Mm. So little huts on the either side of a skinny, narrow path. Yeah. Mm-hmm. So that was a big thing about Merauke. Then the last thing historically about Merauke was, after Japan took over West Papua during World War II, the Australians and the Americans built a massive war base that housed up to 7,000 troops, you know, airmen, sailors, land troops. There was heaps of activity there. And even Gough Whitlam, who was in the Australian Air Force at the time, spent time there. And the whole purpose of that base was to protect Port Moresby from the Japanese going occupying it through Torres Strait. So there's Of all the places in Papua, Merauke is probably the one that is known best to Australians because of all that history.
1: And now, the conversation we're having today is about the ongoing, intervention from people outside of the region in Merauke. And so here I want to turn to Indonesian agribusiness interests. How have agribusiness companies, and particularly the sugar industry, including subsidiaries of the Merauke Sugar Group, been implicated in, this process of intervention of Marin lands?
2: Intervention's a good word, but deforestation, decimation, ecocide, these are more descriptive words of what's actually going on there. Mm. It actually started under a previous president, SBY, if any of listeners remember him. He was back in 2004, I think. He's quite well known here because he came down here and spoke at the parliament. He was a military general. And he started the process of deforesting land in Merauke. Sorry, with money, actually, from, if my memory is correct, from what it was Wahhabi money from Saudi Arabia. So it was mixed up, God knows. And it was a massive deforestation and rice planting, actually, back in those days. So anyone who sort of knows their history knows that the Dutch, who are very thorough, had surveyed the land in West Papua and found that only 5% of it was actually arable. So to sort of rip up the forest and the swamplands down in Merauke, and thinking that they were going to make enormous profits from rice that was meant to be serving the Indonesian self-sufficiency in rice campaign, was ridiculous. Like a lot of Indonesian ideas, they sort of, have a thought bubble and off they go. So that failed, but it only failed, after the forest had been completely destroyed, and we've got drone footage of that terrible process where people who'd been living in the forest for centuries were shoved off and had to find other little homes further out. And so were the animals, like, the cassowaries and things. So Sophie Chow has written a very thorough and readable anthropology of what happened in Merauke during that time. She's an Australian she was at Sydney University. I think she's still there. And she actually went and lived with Marind village for ages, maybe 2 years, and really got to know what was happening there. And the main thing is that people who lived in the forest, the forest was their supermarket, and all of a sudden there was no place left to get food. Mm. Even, cassowaries started eating noodles, it's just been terrible for the people, terrible for the environment, and quite impactful on climate change to lose that massive swathe of forest.
1: Yeah. Absolutely.
2: So that was then. Now we've got another military president called Prabowo Subianto, who actually, should have been put on trial for war crimes. Even the military sacked him. He was head of the military. Mm. And even they sacked him. So he had to escape to Jordan for 8 years. But he's come back. And with heaps of money, of course, and the Indonesian capacity to forget history, sort of the day after it happens, he was elected president. So he's got onto this kind of agribusiness thing as well. So it's still rice, but it's also sugar. Mm. And with his great power, and influence, his brother is one of the biggest oil barons in Indonesia, and it's his brother who funded his election campaign. He's pulled together all these barons, okay? And it's called the Meraki Sugar Group. But it's actually 10 companies, and often the key person at the head of each company doesn't put his name there. He uses his nephews, nieces, all sorts of relatives, so that as a way of masking, you know, their...
1: the connections.
2: Their presence, yeah.
1: Yeah, yeah.
2: That's where Greenpeace did just really such an amazing job with their investigation, because they got photos of two of the biggest at the planting ceremony with President Jokowi, and at the planting ceremony of the sugar in Meraki in 2024.
1: Yeah. So, I mean, these connections, I think, are so well detailed in that report. And I did want to ask, with the time that we have left, about how that then connects to Sugar Research Australia, which is an Australian government-funded organisation operating as the declared industry services body for the Australian sugarcane industry. And that's come under scrutiny because of its agreement to supply six sugarcane varietals to the Meraki Sugar Group subsidiary, PT Global Papua Abadi, in 2024. So what do we know about this agreement and the implications for Australian involvement in this deforestation and dispossession?
2: Right. Well, we don't know much, as I'm sure if Greenpeace Indonesia couldn't get the details out, except for these two photos, which are so incriminating, Australians can't do much better research than that. But what we do know is that there is a company in what's that place called? Cairns? Townsville, yeah.
1: Wilmar,
2: okay. Now, it took over, it took over CSR. Do you remember CSR?
1: Yeah, yeah.
2: The Sugar and Ethanol Division. And it bought it in 2010 for 1.5 billion Australian, right?
1: Mm-hmm.
2: So it now has 8 mills in Queensland and manufactures half of Australia's raw sugar. So in that same town, in Townsville, also there is the Sugar Research Australia has got a base. So there was, you know, this sort of connection. And Sugar Research Australia, who I'm sure are extremely embarrassed that they got involved, but they'd been studying sugar stuff, okay, for quite some time in Indonesia, because the little seedlings coming out of Java to all sorts of places in Indonesia, like Kalimantan and Sumatra, is diseased, right? And so I think the Sugar Research Australia was very worried that this conglomerate was going to be opening up sugar growing bases in Meraki, which is pretty close to Australia, right?
1: Mm-hmm.
2: So they, I think, got drawn into it. I don't know. They've sort of gone completely silent on their involvement, but they got drawn into supplying the seedlings.
1: Yes.
2: To the Meraki endeavour, which is, you know, the sort of the size of Bali. It's not just like a little paddock. So Wilma Sugar is actually owned by this guy called Martius Satoris. And look, Wilma Sugar and the other one involved, the big one, I can't remember its name, they have been tried and fined in Indonesia and in China for corporate fraud and systematic judicial corruption. Why are we leaving this Wilma Australia in Townsville alone and sort of uncritiqued is I've got no idea. Can't believe it.
1: There's serious concerns about what the connections are, even though as you've mentioned, they're pretty opaque at the moment. Because we have to wrap up, I'm so sorry, Louise. Is there anything you want to leave our listeners with to let them know about how they can find out more and keep the pressure on?
2: Yes. Well, the best thing is just came into my inbox this morning. Two of the Indonesian organisations here in Melbourne, their students, Nongkrong and Bergerak, they're showing Pastababi, the wonderful Indonesian investigation, again on the 29th of July at the Eclipse Cinema in Wellington Street. And anyone who hasn't seen it, it's been shown here once in Melbourne and in Monash. I really recommend going there because it represents a massive collaboration by Indonesians like Greenpeace Indonesia, the Environmental Investigation Institute in the UK, and Indonesian, really experienced Indonesian activists. They're not young kind of beginners. And that it just opens your eyes. I mean, it's been completely locked down in Indonesia.
1: Absolutely.
2: Every time they try to have a showing. So, if you can't go on the 29th of July, it is on YouTube. Once it was blocked in Indonesia, the producer decided to put it up on YouTube.
1: Excellent.
2: Yeah.
1: I mean, that's important to get the word out. So encourage people to watch Pastababi and also to follow the work of West Papua Women's Office, and also the West
2: the
1: Papua
2: other
1: Freedom
2: thing I'll
1: Movement.
2: Say, Priya. Mm-hmm. How much longer have I got? 1 minute?
1: Less.
2: Less. Okay. Australians. All right. I'm talking to you. We have to recognise West Papua's right to self-determination. Under international law, it's an Indonesian colony, and that is illegal.
1: Yes, absolutely.
2: So the Labor Party conference is coming up in Adelaide. Anyone going there, look, they can come to the office first and I'll brief them. I'll give them heaps of information.
1: We will share that information in our show notes. So keeping an eye out for the Labor Party conference and making sure that people are putting the pressure on for West Papua to have its self-determination and sovereignty.
2: Yes, because okay. Once Australia shifts...
1: We got to wrap. Sorry, Louise. But okay. Thank you. Thank you so much for your time.
2: All right.
1: Thank you.
2: Thank you.
1: All right, we might jump straight to our next interview. So thank you again to Louise Byrne of West Papua Women's Office talking about the connections between the sugar industry and rights abuses and illegal deforestation in Merauke, West Papua. We will have all the information in our show notes. Now, Kate, take it away.
3: Now, we will be speaking with Karina Lester, a young Yungyara Anangu, leader and second-generation survivor of British nuclear tests at Emu Field in South Australia. Please note, this conversation may mention First Nations peoples who have passed away. If you want to skip this interview, tune out for the next 15 minutes. Or if anyone needs support, MOB can call 139276. Now, Karina, just to get started, thank you so much for being on the show.
4: No, thank you for having me.
3: So I just need to give you a brief introduction, actually. So you are a senior Aboriginal language expert, anti-nuclear activist, and ICAN ambassador, and most recently you've been selected as a commissioner for the Independent AUKUS public inquiry. I was just wondering if, to begin with, you could talk us through your experience as a second-generation survivor of nuclear tests that were conducted 70 years ago by Britain at Emu Field, South Australia, and talk us through, I guess, how they and their aftermath have impacted your family, community and traditional lands.
4: Thank you, Kate. Big question.
3: Sorry.
4: It's a story that goes way back to 1953. My late father, Yami Lester, was a young fella then. It would have been around roughly the age of 12 when the first detonation of Totem 1 took place at Emu Field. And, of course, this was an arrangement between the British government and the Australian government to come and test, for the British government to come into Australia and test their nuclear weapons. The Emu Field test was the first mainland test that took place then on the 15th of October 1953. And that was what Dad witnessed as the young 12-year-old boy who was roughly 100, 120 kilometres north of that test site at his traditional lands on Yungundjara country at a place called Wallajara or Wallatina. Is the English name for it. And he was there because his parents were living and working there on the pastoral property, doing domestics and station work. So my grandfather worked on the pastoral property, working with the horses and the manager and mustering cattle and, you know, doing all that incredible work. And my grandmother was very much involved with Mrs. Cullinan, who was there at the time, you know, doing the domestics, the washing of the clothes and the dishes. And that's what they witnessed. That morning of the 15th of October, they heard two bangs. And then by late morning, or, you know, it was a morning test, so by late morning before lunch, they then noticed this black cloud rolling. I'm no physicist, but I would say being the distance that it was, it lost altitude. And as it fell to the ground, losing its altitude, it fell over the camp very heavily. And it was a black mist. Dad's memory of that morning was it was a black, thick cloud, like a mist, that sort of ran across the ground. And they were still living in traditional shelters, what we call gangur.
3: Mm-hmm.
4: And there was a number of these gangurs I still see today, around four of these old shelters in the sand dunes. And that's where they were. So there was no protection, real protection. And mm-hmm. through our stories and through what Dad eyewitnessed, there was panic in the camp.
3: Mm-hmm.
4: And our older generation, you know, started to show signs of this sickness, new sickness. Older generation, like great-grandparents, I speak of Nana Angelina Wanga, who spoke of burying her parents because they were quite elderly then. And then just the sickness that fell over the camp of people vomiting and skin rashes and diarrhea. Nana's testimony was saying it came with a really strong toxic smell. And that's what fell heavily over the camp. Mr. and Mrs. Cullinan at the time at the old homestead had louvers as their windows, and you could run your finger along there and pick up the black soot. That then, 30 years later, was what we found out through Dad's work through the Royal Commission, was radiation fallout that fell over Wallatina back in 1953. So Dad's eyesight went on him gradually. By the young age of 16, his world turned into complete darkness then because he lost all vision then. So that's what really changed, you know, in Dad's life, a huge takeaway, you know, from being a young man who had vision, who loved being on his traditional lands and being on his country and working on the station. He really had a passion for that because it's what he saw and loved working with horses, and he was learning from his older generation as well. And then 4 years later, it was a gradual taking away of his sight. And then 4 years later, the last thing he saw was the red light from the doctors here in Adelaide on Kaurna country, where that was the last thing he saw, and that was it then. His world was in darkness then at a very young age of, you know, 16, which was really confronting. And I've a mother of four, and my youngest boy is 18. So he's, you know, at that young age, you look at and you think that was very traumatic for Dad, and a huge adjustment then as a young boy to then adjust to a world of darkness. And he did spend a lot of time down here in Adelaide then.
3: And to be robbed of something without, you know, thought being put into ramifications of the actions of tests is just, it's, and so many more ramifications as well is just, yeah, it's unthinkable almost. And yeah, you spoke about your children and I guess your work probably I imagine your work to minimize the risks of nuclear like associated waste and harms significantly factors in their health and well-being. And I was just wondering, in your role now as a commissioner for the AUKUS Public Inquiry, what do we know about risks associated with nuclear waste from AUKUS, and what is the AUKUS public inquiry hoping to achieve around this?
4: Well, it's not that, you know, it's the lived experience that always reminds everybody that this stuff is harmful. Mm. So all of us globally from affected communities, like, this is a global issue, this is. It's not just Australia's emu field issue and what happened with Arnoyuda in our area on country, on Yanguyada country. This is a global issue. And they tested in very, what they see, governments of the day, nothing's out there, isolated, very remote region. So, you know, Emu Field was very remote in outback South Australia and the far north of the state of South Australia. You know, but they tested then down at Maralinga Darajit then afterwards. So there was a huge testing program here in our own backyard in South Australia. But then you hear recently we, you know, remembered the traumatic experience from the Marshall Islands 80 years ago. They tested in the Marshall Islands because nobody was out there. Governments of the day, the US government of the day said, you know, we'll test this and this is all good for the mankind. You're doing your part. They tested in our beautiful blue ocean, the Pacific mm. Ocean. So it's a global issue. But where you look, where they tested, is where governments of the day thought nothing was out there. Mm. So it's not safe because we from those affected communities have often needed to remind everybody of those impacts felt by the tests that took place. And it's a very concerning issue because waste is an issue that's never been addressed globally as well. So there's a real concern with this AUKUS public inquiry that's happening. We're wanting to find out the waste issue and what is the plan for waste, and does this agreement also open it up for the United Kingdom to bring in their waste mm. or for the United States to bring in their waste? And then where will it be? So, and where's that location? So there's a real concern for mobs across the nation. Mm. And I know mobs in South Australia, we're really worried about where this waste will be because we had a big push by Howard government in the late 90s. We had, again, another push in the sort of 2015 time where they looked at the nuclear fuel cycle. And again, that was all to do with nuclear waste and bringing in international waste. And South Australia was the hotspot. Mm. And so, you know, governments of the day think because it may have been, well, it was. It was tested on at Emu and Maralinga. It's already contaminated land, so therefore let's continue to put more poison into that land by allowing for nuclear waste to come in. Yeah. Nobody globally has got the textbook on how they're going to manage nuclear waste full stop. Mm. Fukushima, an absolute disaster, and what is coming out of that is now being released into the beautiful Pacific Ocean. So there is no textbook. Those of us that have that lived experience, who have been there hearing the stories and the traumatic stories of our people and what we witnessed and what we experienced, are telling you that this is bad, this is catastrophic, yet there is no plan. And we still continue to play with this.
3: In pushing for, you know, the people with lived experience of this to contribute to hopefully, you know, some waste management policy, and how can people make submissions into the inquiry, or if they wanted to learn more about the AUKUS inquiry, how can they do so?
4: Yeah, people can jump on to the AUKUS public inquiry website. So just in your search engine, AUKUS public inquiry, that'll take you to our page. That gives you all the information. As much as we know around what this agreement means, it's, you know, it's in pillars. So pillar one is definitely focusing on the submarines, mm-hmm. and these are the nuclear-powered submarines. Pillar two is looking at artificial intelligence. And we're moving pretty quick here in South Australia around this AI and what we're going to be doing in those, you know, in the near future of setting these, you know, agencies up. Because here in South Australia, we have an AUKUS department. And just recently, hearing on the radio, there's a a move now, and it's come from Canberra, of course, around artificial intelligence. Mm. And so what is it that we're doing as a nation to look at artificial intelligence? And I know South Australia has been talking of having one of those data spaces here in the mid-north region of South Australia. So there's a real concern. There's a real concern of, or lack of information. There's a lack of transparency, and I think we are asking those questions in the
3: I'm very sorry to have to interrupt. I wish that we could continue speaking, and perhaps we can maybe get you in for another chat in the future so that we can dig into this more, but we do unfortunately have to wrap up in time for the next show.
4: Oh, good. Thank you for having me.
3: Thank you so much for being on the show, Karina. We very much appreciate it, and it was great speaking with you.
4: Enjoy your day.
3: You
4: too.
3: Thank you. Bye.
1: And that is all we have time for on today's show. You just heard from Karina Lester, who's a Yunkindjara Anangu leader and second-generation survivor of British nuclear tests at Emu Fields in South Australia. Earlier in the show, we heard from Auriella Williams, who's a co-organizer with the Protect Our NDIS Alliance National and Maganjin team, from Kate Seselja, who's the co-chair of Gambling Harm Lived Experienced Experts, and from Louise Byrne of the West Papua Women's Office. We will catch you next week on Thursday Breakfast. Stay tuned now for Lost in Science.
5: Hello and welcome again to Lost in Science. This week on the show, I have a special interview. So in Cairns this week, there has been a conference which is called the International Conference on Mycorrhizas, aka ICOM 2026, which is a conference about mycorrhizas, which are fungal symbioses that are between fungi in the soil and plants. And the whole conference is all about that specific topic. So I was lucky enough to catch up with Dr. Sapphire McMullen-Fisher from the University of New England School of Environment and Rural Science, who took some time out of the conference schedule to talk to me about the weird world of Australian fungi, which is also the topic of a book that she has co-authored called Land for Fungi with Roz Hart, who is a fungi expert from Western Australia. So I got a chance to talk with Dr. Sapphire McMullen-Fisher about the myths and the mysteries and the magic of Australian fungi in the wild.

0: In the history of science, novel and innovative concepts occasionally arise from sudden left-field inspiration.
1: Nothing shocks me. I'm a scientist.
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1: As a scientist, I don't want to prejudice my experiment. 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
3: I am a scientist!
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7: On the show with me this week, I have Dr. Sapphire McMullen Fisher, who is, I'm resisting the temptation to say you're a fun guy, but it's so hard to avoid that joke. It just comes up again and again.
8: Well, yes, and my reply is I'm a fun gal.
7: Fair enough. Fair enough. You are an expert in fun gal areas, I guess.
8: Yeah.
7: And you've just co-written a book with Roz Hart about fungi, and Australian fungi in particular, I think, is your focus in the book.
8: Yeah, it is, because Australia's different and our fungi are also a bit different. They're not, you know, but they do some similar things, and there are groups of fungi that are around the world. But we were really concerned that people were starting to bring knowledge from other places, and that hasn't always gone very well in Australia. So we wanted some simple, digestible, various stories, because fungi are a whole kingdom. So, you know, no one fungus does everything, and we wanted people to start to understand that.
7: Yeah, and I mean, one of the things I remember learning as a young person, learning about life on Earth, and, you know, it was, there was two kingdoms. There was animals and there was plants, and everything had to get shoehorned into one of those kingdoms. And obviously that's not true, because fungi are not plants and they're not animals. They're something else completely. So how did we end up there?
8: Well, and yeah, there's a push to sort of say animal, fungi and plants, or flora, fauna and fungi, and that's fine. Like, I don't have a problem with that, but there are actually multiple kingdoms and it's not just three. So I love the Greek for biodiversity. Bios is living things, and fungi are living things. Absolutely. They're more closely related to animals, but that's not saying very closely related. But, you know, we're closer on the tree of life than fungi are to plants. But saying that, fungi have relationships. Some fungi have relationships with plants. Other fungi have relationships with animals. And some fungi have relationships with other fungi. And, you know, there's all, you know, it's a huge, you know, the diversity of the web of life is wonderful. And molecular tools are making our job easier, in the sense of we now can answer some of those relatedness questions. But it just takes time for, you know, society and knowledge to kind of grow. And yeah, so fungi are starting to be listened as their own kingdom. And that's great.
7: Yeah. And I mean, having studied mycology a little bit, I mean, when I say a little bit, I mean a very little bit, I was looking at such a narrow part of it. But one of the things that took me by surprise when I started learning about them was that when they were in a vegetative growth phase, some of them had one taxonomic name. And when they were in a sporulating phase, they had a different taxonomic name. And I just went, how have these two, they're the same thing, but it's like saying that apple tree's got a name when it's got no flowers and a different name when it's got fruit on it or something, you know. It's just, it was very hard to get my head around, having come from the plant side of things, to go, oh, yeah, No, that's the same fungus. It's all the same. It was very confusing. But one question I do have is, do we even know how many different species, families, genera fungi there are?
8: We're still working on it. So there are more credible estimates than there have been before. And if we're just sort of looking at knowledge, like, we know most about plants. Most plants are known or known unknowns. And then we kind of, and yeah, mammals, vertebrates, anything with a spine, we pretty much know most of those. So you've got to be, you know, spectacularly lucky to find new species of those. But the one of the places is things without a spine. So beetles, flies, mites, you know, the whole kind of arthropod kingdom, which is not a kingdom, it's part of animals, but you know, arthropod groups are mind-bogglingly diverse. And the cool thing is, there is a whole lot of relationships with different fungi and those arthropods. And so we kind of now estimates are kind of like, we think that maybe animals and fungi are in the same order of magnitude, if you know, say 11 to 12 million, which is,
7: A
8: you
7: lot.
8: know, an awful lot, whereas plants is kind of about, you know, six. So and yeah, don't get the bacteriologist started. You know, there's
7: Let's not.
8: mind-blowing diversity in lots of places because yeah, bacteria kind of use fungal hyphae as like little tubes to shoot down and move around the environment because it's actually easy to move within a fungus and soil, which is a complex place.
7: I remember when I was doing some work on plant fungus symbiosis, and I was talking about this to a guy at a conference, and he said, "Oh, wait till you get into the fungus microbe symbiosis." And I went, "No, thanks. No, all good. I'm fine. Thanks. It's fine over here." But one of the things I was going to say is, I guess with plants. The plants have to be above ground. They're growing, they're green, they're in the light. They have to be growing in the part of the world that we occupy. So it's kind of easy to see why we would find the plants more easily. But the fungi are everywhere. They're not just on the surface. They're all through the
8: No.
7: soil and
8: In leaves and in us, we've got fungi in our guts. Most animals do. We have yeasts on our skin, and fruit has yeast. Like there's, yeah, it's a goggling diversity. But I think one of the things people should know is that we probably most understand the fungi like mushrooms that we can see, and they're the reproductive structures. So your analogy before, it's kind of like only seeing an apple tree when it's flowering and has fruit. That's kind of what the larger fungi give us. We only see them when they're reproducing, which does make our job easier. But now we have DNA, which we can then look inside wood or look inside soil or look on the outside of beetles and see what fungi are there. And we now actually have some of those relationships. So some of those weird fungi that used to have different names, some of them have a yeast lifestyle, which is kind of more like cellular. And then the fungal hyphal stage is another stage of their life. So they can actually have different life stages as well as different sort of reproductive strategies. So a very adaptive group some of them are. And yeah, DNA is allowing us to put those they look different and we thought they were different and now the same. And in fact there is now fungi have also now just have a single name, but they kind of some groups kind of people still remember their old names from the two name system.
7: Well, yeah, and it must have been extra confusing because some of them had multiple kinds of spores they could make as well. So people would find a
8: Yes.
7: spore and say, "Oh, we think it's this new thing," and then they'd grow it out and go, "Oh no, that's just this other one we already knew." So it's not,
8: You bet. Yeah.
7: they're way more complex than, simple animals and plants. I mean.
8: Yes. And I think like most I'm a bit of a generalist, so and I'm an ecologist, so I love all the connections. But yeah, certainly there is something of a luxury to kind of go, I'm just gonna study this group because I can get my head around that. And so yeah, I'm at a mycorrhizal conference and these are the plant root partners. And it's quite nice being in a conference where it's super broad, but at least it's like limiting to the, you know, the group of fungi that are just found and helping plants. And even today, my mind has been blown a couple of times already of just stuff I just had no idea about.
7: Well, I mean, that's the fun of conferences, really. If you ever have a chance, get out to a conference when you get the opportunity, because you'll find a whole bunch of things you didn't even think were possible happening. Now, one of the things you just mentioned then is the symbiotic relationship between many plants and fungi in the soil. So I guess when people think of fungi, they think of, oh, mold and mildew and rot and blight and smut and all of these. We've got all these terrible words that all relate back to fungi, but most of them aren't bad, as far as we know.
8: No. So yeah, if we talk about terrestrial plants, and yeah, I have to say I'm a land-based researcher, so sorry, my bias is stuff that I can see and breathe and not need a, not need to get wet for. So yeah, most land plants have root partners, mycorrhizae. Myco meaning fungus, rhizome meaning root. And there are different groups of mycorrhizae, so different groups of plants have different kinds of mycorrhizae, and there's some generalists and there's some specialists, but that's where the kind of relationship is going on. And plants, most plants actually don't have very complicated roots, because plants and fungi kind of were coming out of the freshwater streams and evolving together. So plants haven't actually made terribly complicated roots, because they've had these fungal partners for literally millions of years.
7: And yeah, I do remember my supervisor referring to plants as the photosynthetic appendage of fungi, which I always thought was hilarious. It really annoyed botanists when you'd say things like that. But that's probably one of the most common symbiotic relationships on Earth, is fungus and plants working together.
8: Yeah, and so the plant is absolutely giving sugar. So yeah, photosynthesis is very cool and very useful, and the fungus are helping getting nutrition and water out of the soil, which in Australia, getting water out of the soil, big thumbs up. And you sort of said, plants kind of are the photosynthetic appendage. I just love some of the orchids, the non-photosynthetic orchids. So we have underground ground orchids that actually flower underground, and they are living on fungi that are partnering with the roots of the melaleuca. So they're kind of like the orchid is a parasite on a fungus that's living off a melaleuca and getting sugar. So yeah, it's kind of this hitchhiker thing. And yeah, underground orchids are weird, and they have special pollinators because they have no photosynthetic tissue. So there's this whole, collection of weird underground fungi that are beautiful, and there are photos. So if you, yeah, look on up Underground Orchids Australia, and they're one of our weird kind of cool fungi plant connections.
7: Well, yeah, we do have weird stuff going on in Australia.

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6: You are listening to Lost in Science. My name's Stu, and I am talking with Dr. Sapphire McMullen-Fisher from the University of New England School of Environment and Rural Science about a book that she's co-authored with Roz Hart called Land for Fungi, and we are talking about all things fungi. Now, speaking of underground things, now one of the things that most living things tend towards is to spread their populations wider and get around to different places and colonize new areas. If a fungus is growing underground, how does it move around? Does it just grow from one place to another, or is there some other way?
7: So yes, there is some just connectivity. So, you know, you're near neighbors, and not surprisingly, plants that are growing together tend to have a more similar fungal community than plants that are literally separated. Australian fungi, soil fungi of mycorrhizae are more similar. And we are actually a center of diversity for what we call truffle-like fungi, because Australia's been drying out for about the last 35 million years. And so a lot of these macrofungi have stopped popping up into the air currents, which are drying. So truffle-like fungi, so they become smaller, and they're usually ground-dwelling or just underground under little layer. And the reason they could do that is because we had small ground-dwelling marsupials, particularly betongs and potoroos, that dig them up and eat them. And these are called mycophagous or mycophagous, so fungus eating. And they actually poop out the spores in their poo. So we need the three-way relationship. They're mycorrhizal. They have reproductive structures that are eaten by an animal. So the little cute and fairies are the matchmakers of the fungi and plants, which was wonderful when we had lots of ground-dwelling animals. But we probably have the equivalent of genetic bottlenecks, but these are bottlenecks where plants only have the fungi that are still in their patch, because we've lost our dispersal agents. So
6: the marsupials don't spread that widely, so they kind of just move them around in the area.
7: Yeah, and particularly as we have sort of smaller and smaller patches. So I love some of the conservation, the connections between the trees will be more healthy with more fungal partners, the animals will have more food, and the fungi will get to spread and help everything. So everything's connected is, you know, a very kind of greeny kumbaya feeling, but in my science, it's true.
6: Well, yeah, and so on that point, the betongs and the potoroos are not the only things that eat fungi. There's a whole bunch of insect species that rely on fungi, and insects being equally weird in their own way, that some of them have part of their life cycle is spent in a completely different environment. So there are insects that live underground and feed on fungi and then do other things in other parts of their life.
7: Yes, yes, yes. And I do like that some of the zombie fungi tap into that, because there are parasitic fungi on some of these insects, and they live on their living larvae. And it's when metamorphosis is triggered that actually then the fungus takes over the about to be metamorphosed insects. And instead, that's when the reproductive structure of the fungus, so you get these vegetable caterpillars coming up. And that is then the fungus's reproduction. But yeah, it lived on and with that insect while it was, you know, scrubbling around in the soil, living its life as its larval stage. Kind of cool to get some fungi that, act like zombies.
6: So do the insects? So I've read about this in, I think, ants in South America. Do the insects here in Australia, do they get controlled, and the fungus makes them do things they wouldn't normally do?
7: So yes, some of them absolutely do. So the vegetable caterpillars that I was talking about don't, but we do have, similar to those South American ants, we basically the infected ant or fly or even spiders, so it's just arthropod infected
6: Oh, wow.
7: actually, will climb up, and they often grab onto the back of a leaf. And that's the point when they kind of grab on. That's when the fungus then starts to take over, and then they produce their reproductive structures. But they made that spider or ant climb up so that the spores will rain down in that. And so I'm in Cairns at the moment, and the rainforest habitats is one of the places you look for these zombies behind leaves in tropical rainforests and further south, subtropical forests as well. So our rainforests are crazy places.
6: Absolutely. And yeah, I mean, what that's a pretty highly specialized form of distributing your spores around the world, is to control an animal and get them to carry them, literally carry them somewhere for you. Now I was going to ask you about the what well,
7: Crazy places.
6: absolutely. And yeah, I mean, what that's a pretty highly specialized form of distributing your spores around the world, is to control an animal and get them to carry them, literally carry them somewhere for you.

0: First of all, the distribution and then the diversity of the fungi that we have.
1: Yeah, really, really good question. So we are lucky in some ways that fungi have broader distributions generally. There are exceptions to every rule, but fungi tend to have broader distributions. So definitely Australian fungi are kind of mostly ours. We share some with New Zealand and some with New Caledonia, but we've kind of got this subset of fungi that are kind of ours. And yeah, climate change is going to make life harder because particularly moisture is often a trigger, particularly for sexual reproduction. So mushrooms pop up after rain. And so if we have the same amount of rain, but in less rainfall events, we may have less reproductive opportunities for the fungi. And so if those fungi have been helping plants, not only, the truffle-like ones, we've lost the animals, well, then they may fruit less. Like the extinction vortices that we are facing as a planet are very, very real, and the fungi are just as threatened in as the rest of life. That's why we need to know more about fungi to help conservation of animals, but conservation of fungi that help animals and plants. So
0: I
1: to,
0: guess,
1: yeah, we can't do just one. We have to do it all.
0: it's not just about individual species, it's about all those connections that are all working together and keeping the diversity happening. And as you were saying, it's important that we know more about fungi, but I guess from a land management point of view, I mean, we often think of conservation of plants and we think about conservation of animals, but are people working on conservation of fungi, not just mapping them, but figuring out how do we look after them? How do we make sure they don't disappear?
1: Yes, so we actually have a whole chapter in the Fungi for Land book on fungal conservation and the threats are the threats to life. They are similar, but yes, some of those, particularly reproductive triggers and dispersal, we still aren't terribly sure about the dispersal distances of a lot of fungi. When I studied sort of 30 years ago, they went, "Oh, fungi, they're everywhere all of the time." And it was like, no, we now know that the airborne spore subgroup that were being studied, yeah, they're super dispersed, but actually, yeah, things in forest systems, go hundreds of meters to maybe a few kilometers, which is actually quite a small dispersal distance, particularly in the light of the large catastrophic fires we've had recently and the large droughts and the large floods. This is the problem. Our extreme climate is, breaking the dispersal distance barriers, and we don't know as much about the fungi, so we may need to do a helping hand as we learn more.
0: And I guess the management of land, there's a lot of land which has got economic values tied to it, like farmland and that sort of thing. But every person who's involved in any kind of land management could be helping with, preserving and identifying the diversity in the area that they're working in.
1: Now I always say protect your remnants. We don't know what's there, but it's still there. That's perfect. And at this mycorrhizal conference today, there is a lot of focus on helping farmers to work out which fungi are going to help them with foods, but we also don't want to spread, weedy fungi from other places because we've done that in and it's often not gone well. So
0: That's another whole episode right there, I think, Sapphire. I think, but we are going to have to wrap it up. Thank you for joining us on Lost in Science. Sapphire McMullen-Fisher and Roz Hart wrote the book Fungi for Land, which is available now. Look it up. There's a whole lot more detail in there than we've been able to cover in this little short chat. But thank you so much for joining us. Is there anything you want to add to what we've said?
1: just thank you for listening. Thank you for paying attention. And yeah, get to know a few fungi. It's fun.

And that is all we have time for this week on Lost in Science. Thank you for joining us in Getting Lost. If you have any questions or suggestions for the team, get in touch with us by email. We are lostinsci@gmail.com. You can send cheap tweets to us at lostinscience1 on Twitter, or you can find us on the ubiquitous Facebook. Lost in Science is recorded at the studios of 3CR in Melbourne on the land of the Kulin Nation and is broadcast

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1: Lost in Science!

The new International Bookshop's Big Red Book Fair is back for 2026. We'll have thousands of secondhand books for super low prices and 20% off new books, plus many other cool things. This is a great moment to support Melbourne's longest running left bookshop. I'll see you on Saturday, the 18th of July from 10 a.m. to 5 p.m. at Trades Hall, 54 Victoria Street, Carlton. Can't wait to see you there. The new International Bookshop is a 3CR supporter.

People are where they are. You're going to have to meet them where they are. And you're going to have to be generous. And that's why it comes back to the idea of friendship. Friendship is never with people who are just like you. What a boring world it would be if you only made friends with people identical to yourself. You know, then again, you might as well have imaginary friends. You want to learn from people. You want to laugh with them. You want to laugh at their limitations. They laugh at your limitations. You grow together. Yeah? So, politics is also like that. If you're just stagnant, you know, if somebody enters politics age 15 and when they are 35, the same person. Terrible. They haven't grown. They haven't shaped themselves. I'm Vijay Prashad with 3CR. You better listen to it because it's really good.

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4: Welcome to 3CR's Spoken Word Show. My name is Indrani Pereira, and I'm broadcasting from the lands of the Wurundjeri people of the Kulin Nation, stolen land. We pay our respects to elders past and present. Always was and always will be Aboriginal land. Spoken word and poetry come from the heart and touch all the topics peculiar to the human condition. As such, there may be content in this show that could cause distress. Please practice self-care when listening and speak to someone if you need to. Today we have got the marvellous Ez Fung, former Spoken Word Show presenter, joining us. I'm so excited to be back in the studio live with Ez, and they are part of the collective behind the Sonic Poetry Festival, which is coming back to Naarn in October this year. Hey Ez.
5: Good morning.
4: So good to see you and have you here. For the next half an hour, Ez and I are going to be exchanging poems as well as talking about poetry that sounds like all of us. I'm going to kick us off with a poem from the brilliant Ginninderra Press collection called The Alphabet of Women. And this poem is Dear Letter P by Miriam Hechtman. Dear Letter P, you have let us down with your prison of patriarchy, patriotism and policing. Give us passion, people power and peace. Give us poetry. Give us popcorn and poppy petals, passion fruit and paper planes. Please pass me the peculiar. Pleasure me with perfect precision. You can keep your prim and proper, your prom queens and kings and princesses. Prepare for the people's revolution, because it's here. Price that on your parking pay machine. Let's pay it forward to the precious, to the players waiting to be picked. Let's pray for the persecuted pencils that stop professing. Let's protest the privilege that pervades our public system. Give us pride without the prejudice, a president who's not a prick. Protect us from polite politics. Passive aggression perpetuates what's sick. Pave the way for the people's performance, void of promise of a pretty paradise. No more push or pull, please. Present us with a parallel paradigm. Polly's put the kettle on. She's got the pressure at boiling point. The patriarchy no longer polarizes the people. We are privy to its presence and perversion. So, dear letter P, I'll offer you my presence. This pussy is a poet, and I have spoken.
5: Whoop, whoop. Does anything get your heart going faster, Indrani, than a guest arriving late?
4: Well, actually, it's more the live broadcast bit that gets my heart racing. I knew you would be here just in time, and you were.
5: At the Council Meeting by Kevin Brophy from the collection Look at the Lake. Chicken and sausages are being barbecued behind the shop. People say their houses need repair, their streets long for names. That path joining two parts of town, someone says, it's too dark at night. Some children still don't go to school. Visitors arrive over the hill too fast, and they're among the children and the dogs. We need speed limits along there. The dogs, they like these meetings. They lie listening to chicken and sausage grilling. They'd vote for another meeting next week. The Shire president listens to everyone. His voice is low. Nothing surprises him. Every complaint is noted down in a large book. There could be a clean-up soon, he says. Barbecued chicken is passed around first. Bones are dropped to dogs at everyone's feet. Someone says again, the houses need repairs of every kind you can imagine. The desert listens. Dogs listen. Crows repeat the message. And the Shire president listens. Until the meeting turns to the business of feeding the children.
4: Oh, that's fantastic. And I'm really enjoying the fact that we are today bringing poems written by other people and reading them aloud. It's very exciting, and I haven't actually done it on the show before. So thanks to Ez for helping me dream up this particular episode.
5: I'm also particularly excited because we agreed not to discuss which poems we were going to bring today. And so we both have a random pile and we're responding to each other. And I loved that I had what I feel like was the perfect one to respond to yours.
4: And I'm still thinking about my response. So while I'm trying to think about my response, I'm going to ask you a question about the Sonic Poetry Festival.
5: Sure.
4: And I'm curious about how it all began. So when it started and why?
5: Oh, let me take off my bicycle helmet as I answer that. Sonic Poetry Festival started off as four friends who got together right after COVID and noticing that there was like a real shift in the community energy around spoken word events. A lot of the heroes, we call them heroes, that run spoken word events were trying to come back in very different circumstances and doing all the wonderful things they used to do, but harder and finding it not working. And I think the effects of the lockdowns and everything that has happened since is still in the air. It's still really hard to run events when most people sort of, you know, rock up at the last minute or sign up at the last minute, etc. And we said what we need is what the community needs is a boost. So we started off as sort of an umbrella where we said, okay, here's 2 weeks. If you run an event, we will try to promote it together, to bring people together, to have people go to events they haven't gone to before, but also to have sort of a magnet for people who don't regularly go to events or is a poet for the first time or is going to a poetry event for the first time to sort of have a place to land. So that was the last few Sonics. But we've evolved because we were determined to operate in a non-hierarchical way. We were determined to experiment on ourselves with ways of conflict resolution and of, you know, coming to decisions in ways that weren't sort of, that we didn't have language and methods for from our corporate backgrounds, etc. And as we transform sort of our sort of aims transform as well. And we are now a collective and we've all got projects together and projects apart that, you know, are all centered around sort of finding and earthing in ourselves and elsewhere what it means to have poetry that sounds like all of us. So this year we're experimenting and we're big into experimentation. Now we're experimenting for the first time with a one-day festival at Balambalam Place on the 24th of October on a Saturday.
4: I think it's really interesting. You're talking about a couple of things there. I think that weaving together of community and helping to bring people together, which I feel is something that festivals do and you associate with festivals. But more interesting to me was when you were talking about a festival as a vehicle for personal transformation, which I thought was quite interesting because, and from an organizer's perspective, because you think as someone who goes to it, oh yes, you know, I might have this transformation, I'll hear this amazing poem and, you know, have this epiphany. But thinking about organizers is something I feel as a festival attendee that I don't really do, to my regret. So I love the fact that it's not just you're putting on this festival for people to come to, but as organizers, you're evolving yourselves and transforming.
5: Well, I mean, what does it mean to be a human? What does it mean to be an I? What does it mean to be an organizer? What does it mean to be an artist? What does it mean to be an audience member? I mean, the way that our sort of culture, social media culture, hustle culture, capitalism sort of operates on us now is to break us up into parts. We sort of go onto our social media feed or we start a newsletter and we say, oh, it's my artist self that's presenting here. It's my, you know, performer self that's presenting here. I'm promoting a show. I'm promoting a book. I'm an author. But we're all of these things all at once, all the time, right? And where is the space where we can be all of those things all the time? And when we're presenting a version of ourselves, what do we do with the parts that get cut off?
4: That's That's a great question, a huge question, and I'm going to avoid answering it because I have no idea how to answer that question, so I'll leave that for our listeners.
5: I'm betting.
4: To answer.
5: I'm going to read a poem in response.
4: Great, that is really helpful.
5: The Change Room, from Andy Jackson's collection, Human Looking. This morning, walking almost naked from the change room towards the outdoor heated pool, I became that man again, unsettling shape to be explained. Such questions aren't asked to my face. Children don't mean anything by it, supposedly, so I shouldn't feel as I do. As my bones crouched into an old shame, I thought I'd left behind. Chlorine prickling my nostrils, a stranger compliments me on my tattoos and shows me hers, a dove in flight over a green peace sign. As if the canvas was unremarkable, she turns and limps away. Something makes a moment of sense. I lower myself into our element and swim, naturally asymmetrical and buoyant. Quite some time, turning the page. Later, showering. The man beside me is keen to chat. How many laps we've each done? How long I've lived in this town? The deep need for movement. Speaking, our bodies become solid.
4: Thanks, Ez, for that great poem. And you're listening to 3CR Spoken Word Show, 855 on the AM dial, and we're talking about the Sonic Poetry Festival, which is coming back to NAM in October. And I thought, responding to that poem, I'm going to read this one because I love it. I don't know if it's a great response, but I absolutely adore this poem. So it is by Warsan Shiray from the collection Bless the Daughter Raised by a Voice in Her Head. Bless Grace Jones, holy mother of those deemed intimidating, patron saint of the unapproachable, saviour of those told to soften their expression, our lady of uncomfortable silences, Dame Grace Jones, your daughters, damn their insomnia, turn in their dreamless sleep, a legion of women flinching at touch, fortify them. Monarch of the last word, darling of the dark, arched brow, we bless you, queen of the cut eye. We lay our burdens at your feet, careful not to weigh you down. From you we are learning to put ourselves first.
0: Accent of women.
6: It seems so obvious to me that if you live in a completely violent cultural milieu, that it's going to translate into every aspect of women's lives.
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7: What's a border? 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
4: This is a spoken word show. I'm Indrani Pereira and I am swapping poems with Ez Fung, who is going to read a poem.
5: This is Kaleidoscope by Ali Kobe Eckerman from the collection Inside My Mother. A boy sits on the shore of languages, water babbles. There are no rocks, no constants, the tide laps gently on the horizon, sunset appears and colours stretch. Twilight will arrive like wild wolves that sustain the sky. Stars burst into a global dance. In the distance, a didgeridoo blows. Comets script the language names. The boy recognizes his own. The sea babbles and blurs. The ocean becomes a kaleidoscope, agitating nightfall into shards that cling and separate. Starlight refracts for a moment, swirling its message. The boy lays down on the shore for a better view. The kaleidoscope begins to turn a little faster. The language names are twinning like invisible string. The shards pirouette and falls upon each other, and the boy is sated, waiting for the approach of new.
4: This poem comes from the collection Lake Song by Lakshmi Kanchi, also known as Soul Reserve, at the lip of the well in Belgavi, India. The lip of the well learns the shape of the rope in dark lines against its grey pigment as it comes and goes, with rhythmic soughing, the repeated rub against its hoary walls, the constant drawing of water from its vast subaqueous belly. They say a tortoise lives inside the well. How old? I look down, my hands on the lip of the well, eyes peering and intense. Where? The well draws me in, but the benthic spirit remains hidden inside the ever-pensive folds. The women have learnt to come and wash, carry water from the well to their hutments each day, Dravidian skin glistening with sun, words, laughter like gravel in their mouths. They catch up on gossip with friends at the lip of the well, an enduring witness. The women have learnt that in the right season, the well fills up, replenished by aquifers that swell its belly with smooth, running waters, that it dries up in seasons when the belligerent spirits aren't satiated, their thirsts unwetted. The women pray to the well for its unspeaking, quiet presence, for the gift of water and routine, bunched up coins at the base, flowers, coconuts and saris, meagre offerings that collect, decline, become windblown. I have learnt that well sometimes speaks in tongues through hardened, stony lips. Its black, watery eye looks up.
5: That's beautiful. Did you notice that we were talking about and thinking about together the theme of poetry that sounds like all of us in a more general sense? More specifically, it's the theme or the tagline for Sonic Poetry Festival, and has been for a while. But as we talked about it, and we didn't discuss it, and we brought the poems, but there's a strain of faith running through all of them. There's a strain of supplication to something larger than ourselves. So I just thought that was beautiful.
4: And I think it fits in with what you've said so far about the Sonic Poetry Festival. And I'm wondering, how can people get involved with the festival if it sounds something that they want to go along to, or, you know, can they volunteer? How does it all work?
5: Well, firstly, it's an evolving thing. It's become a live organism for us that we change and we sort of adapt to. We're all volunteers and we all have a lot going on. And so it's been interesting to talk about how to make it sustainable. So for the first thing for people to realize is come along and play and experiment with us. But we don't know exactly what's going to happen, and you may well not know exactly what's going to happen. So for starters, please come to our website, sonicpoetryfestival.com or .org, and sign up for our newsletter, and we'll let you know what's happening as soon as we find out for ourselves. But secondly, the festival this year is at Balambalam Place in Brunswick, and when you sign up to the newsletter, we'll let you know when ticket sales go into effect. And come along. We're determined to try our best to flip things around, sit on tables, stand on chairs, the artists become the audience becomes the artists, and, you know, the children become the adults and the adults become the children. So come along and see what we've got planned.
4: It sounds amazing. So from what you're saying, it's all ages? Is that right?
5: I think, given that it's poetry,
4: yeah
5: we'll try and make it all ages, but it not every room, because we've got three rooms and we've got sort of a whole bunch of activities going on. Probably not every event is going to be all ages.
4: Yeah, but there'll be some.
5: Yes.
4: Great. Excellent. And so is it the same format as previous years? Like, what's changed in terms of format?
5: Oh, it's massively different. So in previous years, we were basically an umbrella and we asked people to come in and we would promote the R event. So it was really a celebration of sort of all the events in the scene. We very much still want to do that. We plan to have something called Sonic Surround Sound, which is the same sort of format as previous years, where regular events and current events submit and we'll put them on a promo. But the core of it now is one day that we're convening at Balam Balam Place, a one-day festival.
4: Sounds amazing. I can't wait. But because I'm going to have to wait, perhaps you'd like to read a poem to take us out. And while you find a poem to take us out on, I'm going to say thank you for listening to 3CR's Spoken Word Show. I'm Indrani Pereira. You've been hearing Ez Fung talk about next month's Sonic Poetry Festival.
5: And, September.
4: Oh, no, not next month. Oh, my God, what am I doing? October. We'll get there. Okay, we've got a while to wait. This is how excited I am about the festival. Take it away, Ez.
5: Okay, this one's a little bit outside, but I will do it. To be kissed by Queen Eads from Rallying. A woman asks for money outside the Pingo Dolce. I gesture and say, yes, when I come out. And she beams and puts her palms together. She prays. I go in and find coffee beans and laundry powder, milk and a small loaf of bread, mandarins. I come out. I give her my change and a mandarin and smile and leave. She comes after me. She grabs me from behind. She turns me to face her. She holds me hard. She kisses both of my cheeks. She smells of clothes that are old and full of outside sleep. Her shoes are nothing. She smells of smoke and heroin and grief. She's trying to pick my pocket, I think. She won't let me go. But then I know. She's still beaming into my eyes. She still holds me. She does not break away. She will not break. She wants to be kissed. So I lean into her slept-in clothes and cigarette breath, her chemical strain, that grief, and I kiss her on both her perfect, pocked, sun-stricken cheeks. I make a loud kissing sound. Twice, she smiles, she lets me go. She waves, I wave, and then we walk away, each of us carrying the smell of the other. Still, bastard I, around the corner, stops and checks my pocket for my phone. I even unzip my bag to catch a glimpse of my wallet that, yes, is nestling there underneath the rolls and coffee and fruit. She wanted to be kissed.
4: This poem comes from the collection How to Make a Basket by Jazz Money. Listen. Country speaks, country sings, a heartbeat. Listen. Rivers have dried up. They are life and listen. Bush has been burnt. That's habitat. That's home. And this is urgent. Listen. That silence speaks of all those kin and yet listen. Do you hear the voices of ancestors? Do you hear the way the world was created? Do you listen? There are fists raised. There are voices singing. There are voices chanting. You must listen. No more deaths. No more police. No more foreign laws on sovereign soil. Listen. No more kids taken. No more families broken. Listen. This was, this always will be. Do you understand? This always was, this always will be. Listen. Pay attention. Do you understand? Do you listen? So one of the beauties of live broadcasting is that you never know what's going to happen and you never actually realise that maybe sometimes you've got more time than you expected and you think, oh, quick, find another poem. Okay, I'm going to race Ez so he gets the first poem in. we're looking, we're finding another poem. Okay, I've got one short one. Okay, this one is from The Gin Hunters by Nadia Nyaz.
5: Oh, I love that collection.
4: A Map of Mothers. I carry my mother in my mouth, in teeth and warm bladed tongue. One grandmother, long absent, haunts my speckled skin, the rhythm of my feet. The other finds herself in the set of my chin, the stubborn song in my belly. Great grandmother's twine in my hair, lurk in my bones, score my palms with their directions, each one pulling a different way, each one pointing towards home.
5: And I'd love to close with one by Janine Lean from the collection Walk Back Over. Remembering that the theme is poetry that sounds like all of us, this is the other side of history. When some open a history book, they ask, what is inside? I ask, what is not? Who is outside? Who lives, labors, dies, and loves in grey countries beyond these black and white pages where nameless, the placeless, and the timeless, historyless people dwell, unwriting history on the other.
4: Our very last poem today goes out to all of you travelling on public transport, and it comes from Lynn Tran.
13: I wonder about that time in history. I take a train into the city, and I wonder how many times I've taken this very seat, and how many times you or various strangers have sat here as well, drifted in and out of the same daydreams, staring out this very same window into the abstract void, wondering about our existence and the persistence of time, pressing up against our bodies, bodies that are sagging like drips of slow-moving molasses from the gravitational pull of the Earth's core. I hear the train's brakes grind to a halt, and wonder too if these same brakes were able to stop time, and I could go back to that place where my innocence was intact. That time in history when caring about money and job security was the same level of caring about Mickey Mouse's high-pitched accent or French kissing in the USA. When I didn't need to push a trolley down an aisle or stand upright on a tram so my body wouldn't brush up against a stranger's. That time when I used to be able to look directly at your face and not feel a deep sense of shame about not meeting your expectations. When I didn't need to wear oversized rags and cry deeply into their scratchy fibers, muffling my rage and grief. I wonder how many other ears, hearing the same brakes grind to a halt, are equally travelling backwards in time, to those places, to those feelings they had forgotten, those spaces that have reluctantly transformed into the unfamiliar, but were once coated in familiarity. Perhaps we were all sprouting angel wings and flying through this complex cosmos together, transcending space and time. But for now, we are sitting on train seats, separated by forgetting that we are invisibly connected, asleep in a daydream that never appears to end.
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6: One of my strongest memories from working on the Alan G Show, which was broadcast late on Wednesday nights from 10 o'clock till midnight, was the number of phone calls we used to get, off-air phone calls, from young gay men and lesbians listening to the program at home, hidden away in their bedrooms, and we were really the only contact that...
7: What's going on? I'm not ready. Live theatre. There's nothing like it. The audience there, so close. I feel I can touch them. Our eyes meet, an emotional connection. It's thrilling. It's one thing to do it for the camera. It's quite another to do it here.
8: Hello,
9: and welcome to This Is Not a Review. I am Eva Rees.
8: And I am Guy Webster, and this is a review.
9: Yeah, this is a review ish. This time.
8: And this morning, it is definitely an ish. This is a review, but this is not a classic review. We have seen two shows over the past 2 weeks. One of them was... So we've engaged with La Mama's Explorations, haven't we, Eva?
9: Yeah, we've engaged broadly.
8: Even before that, how are you going?
9: I'm very well. Yeah, let's start there. Welcome, yeah, everyone. This is not a review, the ironically named 3CR review show.
8: Always failing.
9: Yeah, I've been well. How have you been?
8: I've been good. You're in the midway of exams.
9: I am. I'm about to finish semester. Yeah, yeah. I'm feeling stressed.
8: Yeah, fair enough.
9: How are you feeling?
8: I mean, I'm so sorry to brag, but I'm not feeling stressed because I have submitted my PhD, everyone. And sorry, I'm taking my jacket off.
9: You're in nirvana.
8: Allegedly.
9: You crossed over into the joyous world.
8: As long as there's no follow-up questions, I'm happy to say I'm in nirvana.
9: We'll leave that there. We'll let that die in the dust.
8: Totally.
9: Okay, so what are we not reviewing this week?
8: So as we said 2 weeks ago now, we decided that we were going to engage with La Mama's Explorations program, which I totally did not explain when we talked about it. But it ostensibly is... about a month or so of La Mama has this incredible program where they kind of get theater makers in to tease out shows and workshop shows and scripts over the course of, I believe, a week or something. They assemble a team, and then at the end, they showcase it to an audience over a couple of days.
9: And I guess different levels of readiness, like audience readiness.
8: Completely,
9: There's like first drafts going up, and then there's like almost full completed productions.
8: And you've set us up perfectly to acknowledge that, that we had different experiences of these two shows that we saw.
9: Yeah, I'm not going to say the name of mine.
8: Yeah, and I will say mine.
9: because
8: it's also a thrilling to say out loud as a title, because it's in parentheses, dependency.
9: Yeah.
8: So in dependency, there's a fun little...
9: It's wordplay.
8: It's wordplay.
9: Yeah.
8: And I'd love to see it.
9: It's a playground.
8: Absolutely.
9: The English language is a playground. Tell me about it.
8: And we are but players.
9: All the world's a playground.
8: All the world's a playground.
9: Give us a rundown. Let's start there.
8: Yeah,
9: give us a rundown of
8: what happened. Totally. But let's zoom out for a bit to give us a bit of rundown of what you can expect from this show. So we want to talk about these two shows, but we, in discussing it together, I kind of texted Eva and was like, how do we talk about this? Like, how do we talk about these two shows? And I don't want to put words in your mouth, had a negative experience, to put it diplomatically. And we were like struggling with like, how do we want to approach negative reviewing? How do we want to approach negative criticism? I've talked a lot on my Substack and just as a person about negativity. Not negativity generally, but like a negative review, a review that is understood as either a pan or, that is low in star rating, let's say.
9: Does it feel good?
8: What, to write
9: a negative review? Writing a pan? I mean, because you've written reviews quite extensively, which I've never done.
8: Not to brag. Yeah. So quite hey, we collaborated on a review that
9: we
8: one
9: did,
8: time.
9: We did. Yeah, we, of course. And we collaborated.
8: Look it up.
9: Google it right now. Please. Stop what you're doing and Google our names and the word burgers. See the genesis of this. See where this began.
8: Yeah, yeah. The nothing burgers of our word burgers.
9: Does it feel good when you get to really take a show to task?
8: Oh, look. I mean, this is something I've been reflecting on recently that, like, like we all have, you know, as writers generally, but as people, and I know you know this as a theatre maker, you're developing your voice, right? You start, you're not there from the get go, and this is, you know, self evident, but you have to develop it. You have to, and it takes time to do so. And I think for me, part of that development included me trying on different hats, and one of them was, yeah, the sort of like Frank Rich esque butcher of Broadway, you know, like sort of like a sort of romanticized notion of the negative reviewer par excellence, you know, that they could come in and like wield, you know. And part of that is not ideal. I mean, I'm trying it on to see how it fits, but also part of it was rooted in, yeah, this very real value that I still have of like just very honest discussions and like critical rigor that I kind of saw in the zeitgeist, for lack of a better term, as swaying towards and leaning too heavily on overt positivism at the expense of like close reading and close attention. Like I love, I'm a lit kid, a literary studies kid, and I love to close read shit. Oh, sorry. Close read stuff. Don't want to swear on your early Thursday morning.
9: It's we're like 10 minutes in and you've already
8: yeah I know I've already
9: you've
8: dropped
9: sullied
8: it.
9: The
8: dropped
9: airways.
8: It. I'm so sorry.
9: I think it's fine.
8: But yeah, I at the moment I'm trying to find a better, I think a middle ground between those two things, to not have to like over correct and to be like performatively negative, for the sake of filling up a gap in the culture that I foresee, but also still being true to what I still really value, which is let's be as rigorous as possible. And that leads us, and this is kind of in discussion
9: with very you, quickly before you said, like, I think there is, that is the tension, right?
8: Always.
9: In that, like, if we, like, if things, you know, you have to be harsh with things and the culture for it to grow and to, like, develop the muscle to resist collapsing under its own weight.
8: Yeah.
9: But then you're substantively saying nothing if you're never critical and you're too afraid to be.
8: Yeah, totally.
9: But I think it's hard when we sense that the arts is a dying industry. It can feel very tough, which is why I'm anonymizing my review.
8: No, totally. And
9: or not really naming them.
8: Yeah. And also, yeah, I completely agree that but I think by the same token, once people start learning the new language of negativity very easily, we're very smart and we can recognize patterns. And what I mean by that is that there's not, we don't, if we're like focusing on or prioritizing sort of positive reviews or positivism generally, we're actually just like training audiences and readers to be able to detect negativity within the positivity, to read between the lines, as it were, right? And so the negativity doesn't go away, it just becomes hidden. And if it's hidden, then what you're like, what you're essentially, the relationship between reader and critic that you're creating is one of kind of like distrust, or like you don't trust this critic and you're looking to read negativity in their positivity, right? That like we get very sensitive to, you know, the amount of times that this comes immediately to mind. Of, you know, a catch-all phrase of like, this is important theatre. This is important and significant theatre.
9: Groundbreaking.
8: And, you know, it might well be. But if you, dear listener, were to see that in copy on a poster, would you believe it is important and significant? You know, like, and once you associate that with a critical voice, what we lose is critical authority. And that's the key thing that I think, to segue into, you know, when we're talking with Eva about how do we want to frame talking about these two shows, which again, they're workshops of shows, they're independent artists that, you know, will be more sensitive to a negative review or a negative sort of discussion. And also economically, you know, there's all these sort of like modes of vulnerability that they're in. They're very more vulnerable than maybe a main stage production of Losing Face.
9: When
8: you know?
9: We reviewed Losing Face.
8: Yes, which we did.
9: We didn't love it, broadly speaking.
8: No.
9: Yes. But we couldn't really place down what we didn't like about it.
8: Yeah, and you named it beautifully that I was like sort of, again, asking my listener to read between the lines of me like trying not to be as brutal, right?
9: Uh-huh.
8: But we end up being brutal at the end.
9: Well, do you think so? I mean, because that we had a license there.
8: Exactly.
9: And we didn't kind of take it. Up. We sort of let it, let that fade. That was sort of really brutal. But it does feel good.
8: I don't think we did. Look, I re-listened to it, actually, and was like, no, I think we still got to the heart of it, that we were like, we found it funny. Or like, we had a good laugh.
9: Mm.
8: But I still think it was too televisual and not theatrical enough. Like, it didn't justify its existence as theatre. It was in script and plot and even spectacle and characterization. It just wasn't, as theatrical as I would want it to be.
9: We want to talk about the shows this week, but I think it's worth just like quickly asking this question about that show.
8: Yeah.
9: And the kind of aftermath.
8: Yeah.
9: Culturally, of what's happened, which is there's totally. Like a lot of discourse online. I'm not online. I don't know. I'm just trusting my view through your Instagram
8: feed. My proxy,
9: you're
8: online through me,
9: Of like the sort of response from like the artists involved has been like, well, theatre is good because theatre is theatre. Like, it's good for its own sake.
8: Yeah, totally.
9: And there's been like a lot of, I think, a very responsiveness to reviews.
8: Responsiveness? What do you mean?
9: Well, there seems to be this like dialogue between cast and negative reviewers that's going
8: totally.
9: On.
8: Well, particularly, and you know, what we're explicitly
9: referencing
8: there,
9: but for the grace of God, you know, like, God. Like the last thing I want is to be having to defend, you know. Well, like, I think when you pan something, it's more defensible.
8: Oh, sure.
9: Because you have a position you can fight for.
8: Yeah, exactly.
9: But if we come out of Losing Face and you were like, it was amazing, mm-hmm. I'd probably be like, it was amazing, you know? And if you were like, I despise it, I'd probably equally despise it. Like, I think when you're just ambivalent about something.
8: Lead an ever to water, but.
9: Yeah.
8: She will always drink.
9: Yeah, you can't make her think. But like, it's hard to, like, how do you fight for your position when your position is meh? You know, if you kind of ultimately are. A nonplussed
8: I think.
9: Which is not what happened this week. This week we have.
8: This week we have opinions. we have opinions. Yeah, big ones, right? And I think this is the problem, that if you're 9 times out of 10, most theatre is a sort of mid experience. Like, it's not.
9: Whoa. Do you think so?
8: I think, well, like, and this isn't, like, it's not negative. I mean, in terms of, like, reviewing. Like, it's, you come out of it and it's. Kind of a middle ground. It's not like the worst thing you've ever seen, which seems to be associated with a pan, and that's, you know, lets you have like a really explicit opinion, and it's not the best. It kind of sits in this like all things in this this liminal space between it. Star ratings fucking suck for that reason. But that's that's harder, I think, or at the moment people are so sensitive to the negative parts of reviews that sort of middle ground of, you know, the 3-star and the 4-star, if there's one piece of negativity there, it seems to compromise that star rating completely. And therefore the negativity becomes even highlighted. It becomes even more negative. That just, reflects that oversensitivity that we have at the moment to, the harm of these sort of modes of reviewing at the expense of what is actually happening there, which is like someone has come out of an experience that is like average. It's not necessarily the best thing. It's not the worst. And what you want to do with that experience is actually like contextualize it. So you might actually bring out what was incredible about it, you know, and what was negative about it, to have those like two poles and therefore for the show to go from being mid to being like, these are elements of amazing theater and, you know, for lack of a better term, bad theater, you know, which I feel like is more helpful to a culture to pass through, or to like, in terms of engaging with theater, to have those two poles existing in most reviews, personally.
9: But that can be very uncomfortable, being that close to something.
8: Yeah.
9: To be able to go to that level of detail can feel almost overly intimate or vulnerable or something.
8: On the part of?
9: The reviewer.
8: Yeah. What do you mean, in the sense that you expose yourself to being seen as negative? Or what do you mean?
9: I think in order to sort of have those really nuanced, detailed takes, you have to be really close to the work emotionally, I think, in some way.
8: Sure, yeah.
9: And I think mediocrity prompts us to pull back.
8: Completely. It prompts passivity, right? And I think that's the main thing that I'm trying to get to, that like mediocrity... Yeah, encourages a passive experience of theatre. And we've kind of seen that play out, or we've seen the sort of grappling with that in the discourse recently. In the sort of like, and this is what we're getting to, right? This question that has come up in the past 2 weeks, two or so weeks, about all these cancellations of various musicals, from Waitress, Back to the Future was cancelled, Anastasia previous to that was also cancelled. And in the midst of that, we had a cast member from Losing Phase, Christy Whelan-Brown, respond to a review that we read out, actually, on air 2 weeks ago by Stephen Russell. Now, she didn't name that reviewer, but it was very clear who she was talking about. And she, ostensibly in an Instagram story and then in a reel, kind of just like called him out.
9: And was like, you're wrong.
8: Yeah, it was like, you know... Well, this is the thing that she said. She explicitly was like, critique the show. Like, please critique the show, but do not... Because at the end of the review with Stephen Russell, he suggested you'd be better served watching an SBS show.
9: Which is what we said.
8: Which is kind of what we said.
9: You said, you told the audience
8: I said, I love Deadlock and Deadlock is funnier. And you know what? Underneath that is what they were looking for, an actual critique, right? That this was a televisual script. It was a script that was, you know, too in the realm of TV in terms of its conventions and couldn't justify its existence as theatre.
9: Mm.
8: But I didn't say that. And neither did Stephen Russell. Because we're stylistic as you know, we're drama queens. And there's a little bit of like, a pan is a form. It's a particular form and style. And that's classic to it, you know, the one that like gets a reaction, you know. And I don't want to denigrate that that's still a harmful thing to say. And it can still be hurtful to people. But I do want to, I don't know, situate that in this long tradition of pans that have so many different form and stylistic conventions. And one of them is this like biting shorthand that bristles specifically the theatre maker. Then the theatre maker reacts to it. And then what we get is, a cast member like Christy Whelan-Brown, who has like now almost 2,000 likes on this reel, making this comment and calling out this reviewer, a tried and true, you know, part of the reaction economy that I think... This is maybe my hot take. Actually has a net good of like exposing more people to that review and to Losing Face at the same time.
9: Right.
8: That like for the sakes of discourse, we kind of, we drum up the sense that like this should be talked, like this is something we need to talk about. Like for people
9: it's important.
8: That,
9: we treat it as culturally important.
8: If the whole thing we're talking about is like the things that disincentivize people to go to the theatre, there's a couple things. There's the economy of it all. It's too expensive, which is totally right. We should, you know, make tickets more available and cheaper. And the other one is that we don't have any sense of the sort of cultural conversation around it being valuable or something that people should, have stakes in or, you know, stock in, right?
9: Mm.
8: And I think something like that, seeing a reel where there's 2,000 likes, kind of asks you to have an opinion, you know?
9: Mm-mm.
8: And I think that we should have more of that. That's a kind of net good for the culture, the sense that, like, go see this show so you will have an opinion. And I know that's ironic because Stephen Russell was like, don't go and watch TV, go and watch an SBS show. But I think I'm speaking more broadly about how criticism functions within this landscape of reacting to theatre and orienting the theatre goer.
9: Mm.
8: And I think that's one way to like, for the theatre maker to respond and be receptive. Yeah. But we're going to take a little break and we're going to come back.
9: You're listening to 3CR.
8: With a bit more on that.
9: This is not a review.
8: See you soon.
5: 3CR, celebrating 50 years.
6: One of my strongest memories from working on the Alan G Show, which was broadcast late on Wednesday nights from 10 o'clock till midnight, was the number of phone calls we used to get, off-air phone calls, from young gay men and lesbians listening to the program at home, hidden away in their bedrooms. And we were really the only contact that they had with the lesbian and gay community. And I think it's sometimes easy to forget the isolation that groups such as the lesbian and gay community faced for many, many years, and how recent that change has been, where people feel much more comfortable about those things. So I think our role as broadcasters was quite phenomenal in making those connections with people out there who probably had no other connections with other gay and lesbian people.
10: 3CR, celebrating 50 years.
9: And we're back.
8: And we're back.
9: Clumsy technical difficulties. We apologize also for last week. We didn't even get up.
8: No. And the episode is up online. So please have a little listen.
9: Mm. Of all the shows to do where we talk about the last show so heavily, doing it on the week where we're not, we didn't even broadcast properly.
8: So funny. But yeah, that was a little technical difficulty, but it is up online, and I assume all of you have listened to it. Because now we're reacting to that. We're contributing to this reaction economy. We're creating our own insular echo chamber reaction. But in the little break there, the 1 minute break that we had, I was just, I'm very curious, Eva, about your experience, you know, from the other side. You've been reviewed as a playwright.
9: Mm.
8: And while I'm saying, you know, it's all well and good for me, and I'm totally acknowledge that, right? It's all well and good for me to be like, you know, there should be more negative reviews and we should, not pull our punches and it actually like incentivizes the culture and et cetera, et cetera. But yeah, I've never been reviewed as a theatre maker and I understand that it's a very vulnerable position to be in. How do you
9: as a writer, I think it's it's different depending on your role.
8: Yeah.
9: I think there's a built-in resilience when you've written something.
8: Mm.
9: When you get a bad review, there's this feeling of like, well, you didn't get it.
8: Oh, sure. Yeah, yeah.
9: Which is incredibly arrogant to say, but often, essential, like, yeah. When you, like, you want to respond, you want to rebut, you know, and you hear these things and you're like, well, if you just paid better attention and understood the text better. But I don't think that's, like, a fair... You know, that's not, like, justified.
8: No.
9: Like, if you don't answer those questions already, that's your fault, not the reviewers. But I think it's easy to be resilient. And then when you're an actor, it feels like it's like a life sentence.
8: Yeah, really.
9: Like, they're the judge, jury, and executioner. And the hard thing about being poorly reviewed as an actor is doing it the next night.
8: Oh, sure. The second show blues.
9: Yeah, where you're like, I'm terrible.
8: Yeah.
9: And I can't get out of this.
8: Mm-mm.
9: Like, I can't, like, now, you know, because, like, it can be tempting to respond by acquiescing.
8: Yeah.
9: Like, you get a terrible review and you're like, you know what? You're right. Like, I'm just not going to do it anymore.
8: I'm so
9: like,
8: shit.
9: I'm just
8: so
9: going
8: right.
9: to stop. Like, I'll just walk away from this. Like, you're right. You've got good points. You know?
8: Yeah, totally.
9: And I think that's, like, a easy trap to fall into.
8: Mm.
9: But that's why most actors don't read them.
8: Totally. Yeah, yeah. Or they channel that anchor into, actually explicitly reacting online.
9: Yeah.
8: I have one story I actually lied before. I have been in a production that was negatively reviewed
9: by
8: The Guardian.
9: Okay. Wow.
8: I believe John Sand, rather. It was a production of Ned, the musical. Do not look this up. where I played what I thought of as... Sorry, we're looking at a computer screen right now that we have no control over, and it's just scrolling through different leggings. And I think that needs to be named in the studio today.
9: It's a fun background for us.
8: They're going to go for perfect fit leggings or Aurora leggings.
9: It's a shame that this is an audio
8: They're going for Aurora
9: medium.
8: Shape leggings, everyone. That's $40. Can you afford that?
9: Tell me about the show you

0: the cause for sort of bonding among the cast.
1: Right.
0: Like there was the second show blues, but we were all in this together. Like there was something quite like Still I Rise about it. Mm. You know, like against all the odds, we're still going to persevere. And like, there was a little bit of victim complex at play there, a little bit of like shared victimhood and like drama about it. But we're theater kids and we're doing a show, so of course it was, and it should be. We actually bonded and made the show and bigger and brighter and whatever because of it. Mm. But yeah, I just like I bring that up only to say that like when we're trying to assess the harm of negative reviews, I don't think we know how to.
1: Mm.
0: Like I think while we like seem to implicitly understand that negative review is hurtful and harmful. When you put a bit of pressure on that and ask people to sort of like name the harm, someone like you, you know, as you're just testament to, because you're so self-aware and smart, that like, there you go, take that compliment.
1: Broadcaster all of Victoria.
0: Like, yeah, totally. You can see, I don't know, that it's there's so much generated from a negative review. And it's sad to me that while I think positive reviews do generate things as well, we're less able to name what is generated from a negative review. And there are, not in a positive sense, but in a generative sense.
1: I was negatively reviewed once. Yeah. And then a week later, I saw the reviewer in a foyer.
0: Did you?
1: I did.
0: Do you want to name that reviewer?
1: I don't know if I should.
0: Okay.
1: Tim Burton.
0: Ah, there you go.
1: And I went up to him and I said, like, hey, like, I really appreciate, because it was really fair.
0: Yeah, right.
1: It was
0: right.
1: A really fair and honest.
0: Tim's one of our best.
1: And a bit stingy.
0: Oh, he's
1: like, it doesn't feel great.
0: He's such a queen.
1: But there's like.
0: And I mean that
1: like,
0: complimentary, Tim. Like, he's so.
1: Yeah, no. Yeah. And it was like clear that he had really engaged with the work and had paid attention to my performance.
0: Mm.
1: And I was like, oh, well, that's a bit embarrassing. But I went up to him and I thanked him.
0: That's beautiful. What did he say? Did he just hiss and scream?
1: He repeated the review to my face. He said, I still think you're bad.
0: That's so funny.
1: No, he was, he was nervous.
0: Yes,
1: I went up and I said, hey, like, I'm Eva Rees.
0: Oh, wow.
1: And he went white as a
0: shoot. This is the thing that I also want to catch this in that, like, and you mentioned before, there is a vulnerability to reviewing, a particular vulnerability that's only getting exacerbated in recent weeks, in recent years. This sense of, like, you know, once you've done a negative review, you are... yeah, likely to be victim to, call-outs or different sort of, modes of reaction that will sort of underline that harm. But I think that is incredibly, new and very modern. The various systems we have over that we've developed to give people the ability to react to negative reviews. And I don't think that's a negative thing, but I think we do underestimate the vulnerability that it places our reviewers in. I'm aware of our time.
1: We're bumping up against it. We haven't even talked about the
0: show. I haven't talked about La Mama shows. But I think what we've done is kind of underline our avoidance of wanting to talk about it because of, this our sensitivity to this particular mode of vulnerability of these practitioners that they're workshopping.
1: I will say the play I saw was, I had the giggles. Like I struggled a lot to... not laugh, which is really cruel. Like I felt really bad about that as a kind of way of engaging.
0: Mm.
1: But it was mostly because the person next to me was doing the same thing, the show was sort of broadly about, disadvantaged refugees, and he belonged to that group.
0: Yeah, yeah.
1: And I think when I was listening to him that laughing, I was like, I assumed he like didn't, and he was another outsider,
0: totally.
1: As someone who's not a refugee.
0: Yeah, yeah, yeah.
1: And I was like, this is horrible that we're laughing about this. But then afterwards, he turned to me and sort of went, "Yeah, like that was really bad."
0: Yeah, yeah. You're okay to laugh.
1: And I was
0: worry.
1: Like, "Oh well, I have permission now."
0: There's nothing better, than feeling like you can have permission to hate a show. I don't know. Again, maybe that's what we're talking about here. You have to give yourself the authority and the permission to like be mad at a show and to laugh at it. Maybe that's part of the generalized engagement. That's as we slowly run down. I want to thank you for joining for...
1: What are you looking forward to? Let's talk our next show very quickly and then we'll get out of here.
0: Yeah, so I'm really looking forward to Faka Papa at La Mama Explorations.
1: Mm.
0: I'm really looking forward to Amy Is Not Scared, also Explorations. And what we're also seeing is Funeral Flowers at Red Stitch. So that'll be the next one we'll be reviewing altogether. Any from you, Eva?
1: Stuff is what I'm looking forward to, Melissa Reeves, at La Mama Explorations.
0: Great.

0: Can't wait
1: well,
0: to talk
1: we'll
0: to you about it, Guy Webster.
1: Can't wait to talk to you about it too, post exams. But thank you, Eva.
0: And thank you.
1: All right. Thank you all.
2: Could you leave, please? You're right in my eye line. Can we start over?
3: Okay.

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2: This isn't Talk Back, this is the music show.
1: Well, it was last week.
2: Well, that's what I'm saying. Here I was on the slab.
1: You were going to listen to us.
2: No, I was on the slab. I was going to bloody listen to you. And I get all these complaints during the week that all you did was play bloody music.
1: What's wrong with you people? It was out of our control.
2: Oh, don't tell me the phones went down again.
1: They did.
2: And look, we'd like to apologise for the late start. It's not our fault. That's all I'm going to say. All right, who's first?
1: Who have we got first? We've got Emmanuel from Footscray. Good morning, Emmanuel.
3: Morning, Pat. Joe.
2: Yeah, well, do something to calm me down, Emmanuel.
3: So, yeah, funny, Joe. listen, true or false? Israel, Australia, and the USA merging.
1: Excuse me?
2: No. We're in the southern hemisphere, and they're in the northern hemisphere.
3: No, merging in the war weaponry and all that crap.
2: Yes, that is true. That is true. We've now lost our sovereign rights as far as defence is concerned because our military infrastructure is integrated into the US. Military infrastructure. So if they don't want to give us the serial numbers for the bombs, well, they're useless. Yes.
3: Yeah, you have to laugh, you know, if it wasn't so pitiful, really.
2: Yeah.
3: But heaven said that, you know, I just thought I'd run it by you, and it's not false, is it?
2: No.
3: It's quite true.
2: No. That's part of the bargain. See, what you do is when you buy their infrastructure, they actually now have